0: 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Hear the difference.
1: Now the news. I'm Shane Bigham. Typhoon Maysak has made landfall in Hainan. All inter-island train services across the province have come to a halt. It's the first typhoon to hit China this year. Heavy gales and torrential rains are expected in other provinces too. In Guangdong, authorities have stepped up measures recalling fish boats to port. Beijing has hit back at Washington over allegations of illegal fishing, calling a recent U.S. report naked political manipulation. Foreign Ministry spokesperson Guo Jiakun rejected the U.S. National Oceanic and Atmospheric Administration's findings, stating they lack factual and international legal basis. Guo defended China's record, highlighting its zero-tolerance policy toward illegal fishing. The spokesperson accused the U.S. of having its own deplorable record on marine conservation, citing long-standing over-quota tuna fishing violations in the Pacific. China's State Council has released a plan to advance the Beautiful China Initiative. The plan targets a marked improvement in the country's ecological and environmental quality by 2030, with greener production and lifestyles becoming the norm and carbon emissions peaking on schedule. Major projects will focus on tackling air, water, and soil pollution, protecting marine environments, and improving industrial waste management. France recorded more than 2,000 excess deaths during a late June heat wave. The country's health minister cautioned that the figure is expected to rise. The extreme heat swept across France and much of Europe, triggering widespread alerts and renewed concerns over the growing health impacts of increasingly frequent and severe heat waves. The World Meteorological Organization is expecting El Nino conditions to strengthen rapidly in the coming months. The agency warns of stronger activity between July and September, driving higher risks of heat waves, droughts, heavy rainfall, and other extreme weather. Forecasts show widespread above-average temperatures across most land areas and shifting rainfall patterns, including wetter conditions in parts of the central and eastern Pacific and drier weather over regions such as the Indian subcontinent and Australia. U.S. President Donald Trump says it's ridiculous for Washington to maintain what he called a one-sided relationship with NATO. In a social media post, Trump criticized European allies, saying the alliance is not reciprocal and should take greater responsibility for its own defense. His remarks come days before NATO leaders meet in Turkey to discuss defense spending and the alliance's future. Trump has repeatedly criticized European allies over their response to the war in Iran, as several countries restricted the use of bases for U.S. forces. Last year, NATO leaders agreed to raise defense spending to 5% of GDP by 2035, following pressure from Trump. Indonesian authorities say they've recovered the body of a U.S. pilot killed in a suspected attack. The military says Nicholas F. Goslin was flying a small aircraft when it was downed in Indonesia's easternmost region on Thursday. Officials say the incident was allegedly carried out by an armed separatist group. Authorities say pursuit operations are underway. The UN Children's Agency says about 100,000 Lebanese children could miss the new school year unless war-damaged schools are repaired by September. A joint assessment by UNICEF and Lebanon's Education Ministry found 340 schools and vocational centers were damaged during the recent Middle East conflict, with over a dozen destroyed. UNICEF warned that prolonged school closures could increase the risk of child labor and early marriage. Japan plans to sharply raise fees for foreign resident visa renewals and status changes. Under a draft order, charges would increase from 6,000 yen, about $37, to a range of 10,000 to 75,000 yen, while permanent residency fees would jump from 10,000 yen to 200,000 yen, a 20-fold increase. The Immigration Services Agency says the changes could take effect in October after public consultation. The proposal has drawn criticism from foreign residents and advocacy groups. Chinese scientists have launched the country's 16th Arctic expedition, with three research vessels departing from Dalian on Friday. The mission will focus on climate change, including sea

0: ice, ocean, biological, and atmospheric monitoring. The expedition will also involve joint research with scientists from Russia, Germany, and other countries. The Jiangsu Book Fair is opened in the city of Suzhou, bringing together more than 400 publishing and distribution organizations. Organizers say an additional 800 publishers and distributors are taking part in the online section, showcasing more than 200,000 titles as the fair aims to promote public reading for audiences of all ages. Popular children's authors such as Shen Shishi and Yang Hongying are hosting interactive sessions and storytelling events. And that's the news. I'm Shane Dodo.
1: Cutting through an overload of information to get to the heart of the story. This is The Point.
2: Welcome to The Point with me, Li Xin, and meet Martin Savory, recipient of the 19th China Book Special Contribution Award and chief editor of ACA Publishing. Mr. Savory, welcome to The Point.
3: Thank you. Very honored to be here.
2: It's the honor is ours. Thank you so much, and congratulations on winning the 19th Special Book Awards of China. You're chief editor of ACA Publishing, and let's go straight to it. You're publishing a lot of novels. That's the heavyweight. And by contemporary Chinese writers.
3: Yes,
2: fictions,
3: mostly.
2: Yeah. And then you translate that manually, not by AI, but by people who understand both languages, and then try to sell out, and you're doing that still primarily in physical form, physical book forms.
3: Yes, although for with our sort of platform that we use for every print book we produce, without a lot of extra work, we can produce an e-book.
2: Yeah.
3: But the e-books, for a while, they looked like they might displace a portion of the print books, but then they seem to fall out of favor.
2: Mm. So primarily you're still focused on the physical?
3: We're very focused on the physical books.
2: And you're surviving?
3: We're surviving. we won't get terribly rich publishing translated works from Chinese to English, but we're really into it and we enjoy it, and we can definitely survive. And we always, you know, with book publishing also, there's, I can give you an example. We have quite a close relationship with Bloomberg. And when they published Harry Potter, they had no idea that was going to be big. You know what their print run was the first time? 500 copies.
2: Wow.
3: And they went on to sell millions or maybe tens of millions. So you've always got that possibility that one of the books that you may or may not have thought would really gel with the audience just suddenly makes it.
2: Why Chinese contemporary literature?
3: Well, we like to differentiate ourselves a little bit from the other stuff that's out there. So one differentiating factor for us is we don't publish anything other than Chinese translated material. We don't deal with any other languages, and we don't deal with any other subject
2: matter.
3: Because we just like to focus on that. And there are lots of other book publishers that publish all sorts of other stuff, and we'll never be able to compete with the big boys like Penguin, Random House and all that.
2: But you think there is big enough market for Chinese-specific translated work?
3: In time. Obviously, when we started, the market was very small. Mm. But we were sufficiently keen to give it a go, and we enjoy being involved with that, that we thought, let's just give it a go and see where we end up. Obviously, if it doesn't work, at some point you stop.
2: How long has that been?
3: Well, that's been, if you look at the evolution of the company, it was opened a Beijing office in 1989, and our publisher Wang Ying then developed the company. Initially, it was focused on representing foreign media in China, and we produced something called the China Business Handbook. But that product, after several years, was basically killed by the internet, because it's so much easier to put a guide to a city or a country on the internet. So then we moved into the non-fiction, initially ACA Publishing was only nonfiction, and that would probably have been around in the 90s at some point. And then in the past 7 to 10 years, we branched into the fiction.
2: And you stay there ever since?
3: The progression.
2: Yeah.
3: Yes. I mean, I would like us to still do more stuff on the ACA side because I love the political, economic, social, technical stuff, as well as the fiction.
2: Yeah.
3: So we have another editor who specialises mostly in fiction, and I specialise a lot in the non-fiction, but because of the workload we have, sometimes I do fiction and he does non-fiction.
2: I see. Do you think there is a genuine interest in that, or it's a market that you have to cultivate? I mean, are people getting more and more interested in reading Chinese literature, contemporary literature?
3: I think it's a combination of both. We have to try and push and promote it as best we can, and we do that not just with, emailing to mailing lists and social media, but with events, bringing Chinese authors to universities, Manchester, we've done Manchester, Leeds, SOAS, or to Guanghua Book Shop, store or something. But then China, you see, years ago you could ignore China, but today it's plays such
2: everywhere.
3: A large role, you can't ignore it. So naturally a certain percentage of people start to get curious. So those things are working in our favour in terms of people's interest. And the other trend is that translated material used to be looked down on. People think, well, I don't want to read some sort of funny translation, I want to read, you know, an original author. But that's changing because as people become more curious about stuff from China or Japan in other languages, they're more open to a good quality translation because it just opens a door which would otherwise be inaccessible to them. And there's been a survey recently in the UK showing that sort of openness to translated material is actually increasing, which is nice because we were always a bit concerned about that in the past and the prospects for our business.
2: Well, that means people are more outlooking, I mean, more open-minded.
3: Yes.
2: About different cultures. They have to be translated, otherwise they have to...
3: Absolutely. Yeah, they're either translated or they're just a closed door.
2: Exactly. So if you have the opportunity to introduce contemporary Chinese literature, how would you describe it? Because just now you said haphazard, you know, you use certain adjectives to describe Hitchhiker's Guide.
3: Yeah, the way I would describe it is there are a lot of wonderful Chinese authors, which people outside China will never ever hear of or discover unless they read them in translation. And it opens up a whole world of experience. Like if you've never traveled to China, if you read some of these books by Zhao Pinghua or Feng Jicai or Su Tong, you sort of almost feel you've been to a part of China and experienced life there. So it's a real eye-opener, and it's a reason to read a book, really.
2: I would go into a bookstore, and I'm really wanting to buy a good book, but then to see the sheer volume of the books in front of me, I'm discouraged. This is one thing. And then every book looked good. And then I'm like, okay, in the end I walk out empty-handed. But I'm sure there are some good books. How would you pick a good book?
3: Well, funnily enough, I rarely go into a bookstore and try and find a good book. Most of the books I've bought, whether they're e-books, audiobooks or print books, I've had a newsletter and someone's commented on a book and I think, wow, that sounds interesting. And then I go and look online for a review and then think, right, I'm going to get that. And for instance, I'll talk about one book. It's not related to China, but I heard, I forget through which medium, a book about a sniper from Finland in the Finnish Russian war, which I'd never even heard of. I didn't even know there was a war. And I heard about this guy and his techniques. He was the most successful sniper ever in the world. And I just thought, wow, that's fascinating. And I don't know anything about Finland and Russia and what went on there. So I ordered the hardback book from my local bookstore. But so that's an example, whereas I would rarely, maybe at an airport, I might wander into a bookstore and just see if there's something to read on the plane. And then I get, you know, the cover has, and again, when we're producing ourselves, we're aware of that. The cover art often has quite an influence, first of all, to attract your attention. Then you go to a sort of blurb or review on the back or and see if that piques your interest. So it's a very sort of roundabout process for me anyway.
2: How does it feel to win the Special Book Awards of China, the highest honor?
3: It means a lot to me, because the nature of the work that we do is you're not in the public eye. You're, a lot of my work I do alone, remotely from the company, poring over, you know, tens of thousands of Chinese characters.
2: Yeah, you were saying
3: you're
2: someone who enjoys wading through hundreds of pages of translated manuscripts. That's a lot of work.
3: I love it. And you know, I'm always coming across characters that maybe I knew once and I haven't seen recently and I forget it. And I always, so I just quickly check. So it enables me to keep my written and reading Chinese current, even though I left Hong Kong in 2003, and I've only occasionally travelled back to Hong Kong and China. So we're talking more than 20 years. I haven't been here, but on paper, through this work, I keep my Chinese reading very current.
2: No, by that I actually mean it's a lot of unknown hard work, you know, and it's...
3: Yeah, but to me it's never really been just work, the Chinese characters. It's almost like a hobby. I just love delving into them. And with the modern things you have now on iPhones and stuff, you know, if you want to practice a character in the stroke order or check, even today, after all these years, a character which I'm very familiar with and I think I know the stroke order, and just when I'm playing around, because it's fun doing these things on the screen, I think, oh, bloody hell, I've got that, sorry, excuse my language, I got that stroke order wrong, you know. And so I'm, yeah, it's a constant sort. So it's not like work for me, it's like a hobby.
2: And to be recognized.
3: And the recognition is wonderful, because otherwise, as I say, you're out of the limelight, beavering away, doing your stuff. And it's really nice to know that the work is appreciated and we're playing a very small role in bringing Chinese culture and knowledge to English speakers.
2: Do you have to defend what you do? By that I mean sometimes people would, when they talk about China, they talk from a certain perspective, you know, derogatory very often. But you are not worried about showing the positive side of China, good things about China.
3: Yes.
2: But do you have pressure? Do you, you know, have to explain?
3: Yeah, sometimes people, you know, have misgivings, but often, you know, if there's misunderstanding, it's very easy to have suspicions and misgivings about stuff. So, you know, part of that is, obviously I share my knowledge of things. It does annoy me that, and of course mainstream media is often like this in any country, but they like to dwell on the negative. So I prefer to focus on the positives, because there's already a lot of focus on the negatives. And but that's changing, because you've got these dynamic Chinese companies, like the dynamic US companies, that are really impacting the whole world. And that generates a curiosity about China. And people say, well, actually, it can't be all bad, because I bought an XPeng last year and it's incredible. And it cost me two-thirds of

0: the price of a BMW or something, and it's brilliant. So it, that, funny enough, the commercial side of things, I think, is really opening up people's minds to think, oh, maybe China isn't all bad. Maybe there's some really good stuff there as well.
1: Just some, not much. Yeah, just a little bit. But really, yeah, it's for someone who has been learning Chinese for more than 50 years, over the past half century, my goodness, if you think about it. And yes. Then for people who have come to China so many times, including Hong Kong, of course, the mainland as well, how would you describe really the change that the country has gone through? Are you able to, you know, describe it in a simple enough way?
0: Absolutely. I mean, it's colossal. And funnily enough, my exposure to China, I graduated just before the 80s when the reform and opening up started. And so my career has spanned China's 40 years of opening up. It's been like a mirror.
1: Yeah, absolutely.
0: And it's incredible. And I've had the opportunity. I mean, when I first traveled to China, I'll give you one concrete example. I traveled from Hong Kong in midwinter, December 1982, my first trip to Beijing. It was 3 days in a steam-driven locomotive, hard class.
1: Wow.
0: In a train that's packed, like you still see today in India, just packed with people. And more recently, in 2013, I did a trip with my publisher around the Yangtze Delta. And she prefers to take the train than domestic flights. So I thought that was going to be a bit of a bore, but my God. We got into Beijing station, super modern, like a modern airport. The high-speed train, basically we left Beijing at 11 p.m., arrived Shanghai 7 a.m., very comfortable sleeper, smartly uniformed staff like you'd have in an airline. Mm. The difference, and that was what, 1982 to 2013, so it's... my maths is not great.
1: 30 years?
0: What, 1982 40. To 2013? Yeah, something like
1: years,
0: that.
1: 40 years, yeah.
0: So the difference is huge. And, of course, China now has the
1: sorry, 30 years.
0: 30 years. That's what I thought. and, of course, China now, in that time, it's got the most extensive, fastest, best quality, high-speed rail network in the world.
1: Can you put your finger on what really brought about these changes that people can understand?
0: Yes, well, I think it's this very pragmatic brand of socialism that China has. And it started, I think, with Deng Xiaoping saying, with this pragmatic style, you know, it doesn't matter if a cat's white or black as long as it can catch mice. Mm. You don't see that in other places like the Soviet Union or Cuba, you know, other socialist run countries, and you certainly don't see the progress that's been made in China in those other socialist countries. So they, in a way, they've given socialism a bad name. When you look at the results in China, you have to conclude that they're getting something right.
1: Some people,
0: whether you like it or you don't like the politics, and of course politics now, even in the West, is so polarized. People can't have a conversation and remain friends if they're on the right or the left. It's crazy. Whereas you should be able to have a sensible discussion with someone who has a different point of view and remain friends.
1: Do you think China is still socialism?
0: Yes, I do. I think it's socialism, but it's a very pragmatic brand of socialism. For instance, I'll give you an example. In the UK at the moment, we have a socialist government where they're complete ideologues, but they're not practical. China, I've also heard it said, I don't know how common the phrase is, that if you look at China, China is run by engineers and the US is run by lawyers. And I know which system I prefer. So it's this pragmatism, but I think still socialism is very much a part of China, but on a very pragmatic level. Mm. And the other thing is, all the world's most dynamic companies today are in China or the US. If you look at the market cap of all the leading companies in the world, and that's driven by very dynamic

0: CEOs and founders in China as well as the US. The difference is in China, nobody knows these guys. You know, people like Robin Lee, people know Jack Ma to a certain extent, or Pony Ma of Tencent Holdings. And one new area which I think we really want to tackle on the ACA side, the non-fiction side, is bringing some of these biographies of some of these dynamic guys. Because, for instance, if you think of Meta or Facebook, immediately you know about Mark Zuckerberg and his dynamism. And I think it's important for these successful dynamic Chinese companies that people think, oh yeah, Pony Ma, he's amazing, you know, and he did this and that, and he came from nothing. And my eyes were open to that in a book I edited on Zhong Guansun and how China science and technology began there. And, you know, it developed military stuff, the first atomic bomb, the first satellites. But then from that sprung civil engineering and science and tech. If you can bring these stories of the founders to life so that these Chinese CEOs are as well known as Zuckerberg or Elon Musk or Bill Gates, I think that could do a lot for
1: The next big
0: Chinese understanding. So that's what we're aiming for.
1: Good,
0: but a lot of these guys are quite shy. It's difficult to get
1: them. 2026 is the 105th anniversary of the founding of the Communist Party of China. I know for a lot of people, this word carries some kind of, you know, they like what they're seeing in China, or they're fascinated with what they're seeing in China, but they are reluctant to acknowledge what the Communist Party of China has done,
0: or
1: to acknowledge that the Communist Party, a Communist Party, is able to achieve such unbelievable transformation. Do you think certain credit is due where it's due for the CPC on this occasion?
0: Oh, absolutely. I mean, if you look back at we've been talking mostly since the 80s to the present, but if you take it back further to the early 20th century, when the words you would associate with China is sick man of Asia, and you look at it now as the second most powerful economy in the world, and how many people have been lifted out of poverty in the past years, and that whole transition. If you just look at the party, Communist Party members in China, it's about 93 million. That's bigger, far bigger than the populations of most countries. Just the party members, if you forget about the rest of the population. I really believe that the transition, the transformation has been incredible. And you see, driven by the government and the party here, there's a huge ambition. In many countries in the West, this sort of ambition to do great things, it's not there anymore. They sort of almost don't believe they can achieve it. And it's the pace. One of my favorite guys, Elon Musk, says innovation is not enough. It's the pace of innovation that matters. And the people who innovate fastest will win. That's it. And China in that race is very well equipped. And the other thing about the Communist Party system compared to a democratic system with multiple parties is these elected people in places like the UK and the States have a very short-term view. They may only be around for 4 to 6 years. So they're not interested in starting a great project that will take 10 years to do, because they won't get the credit. They won't be there. So China is able, because of its system, to take a very long-term measured view of development, and that's worth a lot. So yeah, I think it's it deserves credit. I wish they'd get more credit. They probably won't get the credit they deserve, but congratulations on the 105th when it comes. It's quite a milestone.
1: Thank you. It matters a great deal. Okay, I'm not yet a party member, so I can't take that credit. But I would say, yeah, it's incredible, and it's not just for the country of China. It has huge implication for the rest of the world.
0: Yes.
1: Right.
0: Well, so. in a forum we had, the United Arab Emirates is the publishing partner for the Beijing International Book Fair. We had a very interesting professor from a university in the UAE, and it was very funny in the forum where the minister Li was. He said one thing the UAE likes about China is they're not troublemakers, and he didn't say the US was, but everyone laughed because they knew what he was saying. Yeah, China is really a force for stability in the world at the moment, whereas the US under Trump panics a lot of people, even allies of the US.
1: Well, we certainly don't want to make trouble. We want stability. No, we want stability because only then can you grow.
0: Yeah,
1: right? When you
0: that's
1: have
0: right.
1: Disruptions, unless it is a technical disruption that keeps you, you know, going technically and progressing. A systematic disruption is not good in a political system. That's
0: no.
1: Anyway, I have to leave it there. Thank you so much once again, Martin Savory, for sharing with us your wonderful insights. Thank you once again.
0: Thanks very much for having me. That's great.
1: And with that, we come to the end of this special edition of The Point with me, Lu Xin. As always, you can follow me on Facebook, X, and YouTube using the handle Lu Xin in Beijing. You've got The Point.
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0: Some say Chinese is one of the most difficult languages in the world, and learning it is almost impossible.
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0: Only because you're not learning it in the right way.Why not try Takeaway Chinese, where you can take some Chinese away and experience progress day by day. 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
8: Welcome to Global Business here on CGTN. I'm Vivian Nunes. The headlines we're tracking this hour.Robust growth. China's services sector continues to expand and is now being included in national retail sales data. We'll find out why. High heat. Extreme temperatures continue across Europe and the US, causing heat-related deaths and putting pressure on power grids. And tensions flare.The US and Iran trade blame at a UN Security Council meeting after talks in Doha failed to make progress on a peace deal. China's services sector maintained robust growth in June. The Private Purchasing Managers Index reading stayed firmly in expansion territory despite a slight pullback from the previous month. The rating dog China Services PMI came in at 54.1 in June, easing from May's 54.4, but still marking the third highest reading in nearly 3 years and staying well above the 50-point threshold. New export business grew at its fastest pace this

0: year, while employment expanded at the strongest rate since July 2024. Selling prices also returned to growth after 2 months of contraction. The composite PMI, which covers both manufacturing and services, registered 53.6 in June. It was down slightly from 54 in May, but remained in expansion territory for the 13th consecutive month. Consumption remains one of the primary engines of China's economic growth. According to multiple international institutions, the country's consumer market maintained stable operation in the first half of this year, with service consumption continuing to show solid growth momentum.
1: This year marks the start of the 15th five-year plan. From our observation, the focus of the entire consumer market has shifted from selling products to selling services. In terms of specific drivers, I believe there are three aspects. First, digitalization has eliminated the requirement for consumers to be physically present. Second, the integration of scenarios. Third, changes in market access. Policies related to the 15th five-year plan have been gradually implemented, and many measures are being taken to lower market entry barriers.
0: Here in Beijing, every square meter counts. Now, spaces that once went unnoticed are drawing fresh attention. The city is no stranger to world-famous landmarks, but increasingly, visitors and locals alike are looking for something beyond the usual sightseeing, and they're finding it one floor up. Our reporter Yu Bo-kun takes us to the rooftops.
2: Everyone knows Beijing from the street. The bustle, the traffic, the crowd. But these days, more people are heading one floor up. This old bookstore has stood in central Beijing for decades. Locals drop by for coffee, reading, or a quiet break. The owner renovated a few years ago to make room for more readers.
1: Our bookstore was quite small. During a 2023 renovation, we added a rooftop terrace, expanding the space from 130 to 260 square meters.
3: Well, heading into Beijing is one of the busiest neighborhoods. This bookstore has found an unexpected draw.
4: It's second floor terrace.
2: The terrace now hosts reading sessions, flower arranging workshops, and small events, attracting a whole new crowd.
5: With the breeze outside, you feel much closer to nature.
6: It's definitely a different atmosphere from being inside. Sitting here and looking out at the historic buildings just feels wonderful.
2: Today, the rooftop is just as popular as the shelves below.
1: The Dongcheng government's campaign to promote terrace businesses has brought in customers who come specifically for the terraces. We've also seen more young visitors.
3: Beijing's famous landmarks aren't going anywhere, but what's changing now is how the city is using existing spaces, where terraces like that are giving visitors a fresh experiences and while creating new business models for local shops.
2: The Dongcheng District Government has linked more than 300 terrace spaces along the central axis with hotels and tourist sites. Partnerships with platforms like Meituan and Ctrip are helping draw more foot traffic. From bookstores to restaurants, terraces are breathing new life into old spaces. In a city where every square meter counts, even a rooftop can become a destination in its own right. Yu Bo-kun, CGTN, Beijing.
0: Well, for more insights on China's services sector and the broader consumption landscape, I'd like to bring in Liu Zhiqin, a senior research fellow at the Chongyang Institute for Financial Studies at Renmin University of China. Thanks for joining us on Global Business. The National Bureau of Statistics recently started including total retail sales of consumer goods and services in its monthly economic data for the first time. What's the significance of officially tracking services in this way?
7: I should say that this action is very important because in order to help China's economic development in a healthy, sustainable, and predictable way for further development, this is a very important figure for the market, for the rest of the world, and also for the domestic market. We can know much more facts on how to develop their own business. In five aspects, I should say, that's behind this action. One is that is for the market governance in order to have a better control. And the second thing is also for macro policy regulation. And the third is for the industrial restructuring. And the fourth is also very important for the further opening up. And the last one is very important is also for the expansion of the domestic consumption. These figures can help all the

0: See, makers and also entrepreneurs to make their own the right decision.
1: And in the first 5 months of this year, China's total services imports and exports rose 6% year on year, with particularly strong growth in travel and knowledge-intensive services. What are the key factors behind this momentum?
0: I think this momentum has shown that the China's economy developed very well. It's with a very strong powerhouse in China. As we know that the resilience and the more efforts will be given to develop the consumption market. In this way that also we can see that the import and the export business can as the booster for the economic development because this can have a more connection with the external market and also for the domestic market because we have already adopted a policy of dual circulation, both internal and external. By both sides, a combination, I think this is very important to see the figures for retail goods and also service industry, because this is a very important figure. As we always understood, this figure does not include the traditional one, for instance, education, medical, and aging people services. But it's very important for the government to know the real facts, and especially for their more proactive and supportive policies to be worked out. This is a very important step.
1: All right, we'll leave that there for now. Thank you very much. Liu Zhichen joining us there from Renmin University of China. Amid the summer peak in tourism spending, Shanghai is enhancing its cross-border consumption services ecosystem. The recent opening of a foreign currency exchange point on the basement level of Wanda Plaza in Wujiaochang, Yangpu District, marks a shift from the traditional practice of concentrating such services at airports and metro stations. By placing financial services directly within major commercial hubs, this initiative aims to give new momentum to inbound tourist spending. Lei Shurun has more.
2: Hello.
3: Hi.
2: Can I help you?
3: Yeah, I would like to exchange.
4: A foreign currency exchange facility recently popped up in the basement of Wanda Plaza in Wujiaochang. Multilingual staff are on hand at all times to provide services to both local residents and international visitors.
3: Here you can get very good rates, and it's very convenient when you're here at the shopping mall and you're shopping. You can also exchange currency if you want.
4: The foreign currency exchanges counters in commercial districts are capable of providing instant assistance to international visitors encountering payment difficulties, while also delivering greater efficiency and more competitive rates.
5: Having foreign currency exchange counters right inside shopping malls is certainly a public-friendly measure. I am quite supportive of it, and I find it very convenient.
4: The counter at this location provides conversion services for more than 40 currencies, including the Thai baht, South Korean won, and Indonesian rupiah. According to the staff, the counter has been operational for just 10 days. Volume of exchange transactions this week has surged by 180% compared with the previous week.
6: We've actually seen a 100% year-on-year jump in foreign exchange deals at Wujiaochang. So to ride this wave, we brought in Trip's currency exchange operation. That gives foreign visitors a complete shopping support package, and at the same time, it helps us more accurately draw in local high-net-worth travelers who are heading abroad.
7: Right now, Shanghai is getting a lot more foreign tourists coming in. They need to exchange money, and they often run into trouble when paying. So we've put these exchange counters right in the shopping malls. That way, we can sort out all their payment problems in one place, improve their experience, and make everything quicker, easier, and more thorough.
4: From January to April this year, Shanghai recorded over 3 million inbound travelers. As commercial districts serve as the primary location for shoppers, the foreign currency exchange counters within these areas can further elevate their international service standards and support Shanghai in its efforts to build a better tourist-friendly city. Lei Shuren, SMG International for CGTN, Shanghai.
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1: Extreme temperatures continue in parts of the US and Europe. Record-breaking temperatures are spreading across the eastern U.S., impacting 163 million Americans. 46 million are under heat alerts. Washington, D.C. is expected to reach 40 degrees on July 3rd, while New York City has activated emergency plans for its worst heat wave in over a decade. The U.S. National Weather Service warns that the perceived temperature could rise to 46 degrees. Peru, meanwhile, has placed multiple regions under a 60-day state of emergency amid prolonged El Niño threats, projected to last into 2027. And in Europe, France has seen nearly 7,000 wildfires already this summer, with an estimated 1,000 heat deaths. Spain recorded more than 1,000 heat-related deaths in June, the highest since records began in 2015. Chinese home appliance maker Midea has developed flexible air conditioning units that can bypass some of the tough installation regulations in Europe. To buy

0: for a longer time, also at night. So this is quite new. In Central Europe, we are really not prepared for such heat waves. That's why the demand for ACs is big, but you cannot install it. Still, there are too many regulations that it's not really allowed to have an outdoor unit on your facade installed. And the big issue is also we have a big lack of installer. So you cannot change this in just 1 or 2 years. That's why we developed the Porta Split, which also solve all of these issues, because we go around of these regulation things, because our unit is not a fixed installation. And this is the big benefit what we have. And I think this mindset is also changed, not just in Europe, but also in the Chinese brands. So like my idea that Europe is not one country, but it's different countries and different needs. So we have to develop dedicated AC units for the dedicated countries.
1: And from portable air conditioners and electric fans to ice makers and handheld misters, Chinese-made cooling products are flying off production lines to meet demand in Europe.
2: As a severe heat wave continues to scorch Europe, it is not only rewriting weather records, but also reshaping how Europeans keep cool, and in doing so, driving a surge in Chinese-made cooling products. In Yiwu, East China's Zhejiang province, overseas buyers are placing orders for a wide range of items, from handheld fans and misting umbrellas to portable appliances.
3: This umbrella comes with a built-in fan and water mister. With just a click, you can enjoy a cooling breeze. It also offers sun protection. As temperatures rise across Europe, exports of sunproof products are increasing accordingly.
2: Supported by mature supply chains and thriving cross-border e-commerce, these products are now reaching European consumers with greater speed and efficiency than ever before.
4: Almost all cross-border e-commerce platforms have warehouses in Yiwu, which gives us a huge advantage in developing this business.
2: From January to May this year, Yiwu's cross-border e-commerce trade volume reached 81.2 billion yuan, or about 12.1 billion US dollars, marking a year-on-year increase of over 10%. Manufacturers in Ningbo, Zhejiang province, have also reported robust growth. One exporter said shipments of ice makers to Europe surged by more than 70% during the first 5 months of this year. Moving quickly to meet demand, Chinese manufacturers are upgrading features and fast-tracking new models, delivering an ever wider array of cooling options to European buyers.
1: And over to the US now, where record heat is creating dangerous conditions for millions of Americans. To make matters worse, high humidity is pushing the real feel to even more extreme levels. CGTN's Jim Spellman has this report.
5: A brutal heat wave is stretching across the eastern half of the United States. Good news for some.
6: I love the heat. The heat has made this business an Iceman's dream. It's 4th of July. We got a heat wave coming. What could an Iceman ask for?
5: But for most, it's a struggle to stay cool amid dangerous conditions.
7: You drink water. You drink water. You know, you eat ice cream. You know what I'm saying? Just do what you got to do.
5: The sky-high temperatures are driven by a so-called heat dome, a high-pressure system that traps sweltering air near the Earth's surface. Researchers say heat domes have grown more common due to climate change. Along with the heat comes high humidity, making it feel even hotter.
8: Many of these cities in the Northeast are going to be very, very close to 100 degrees for the actual air temperature, but the AccuWeather real feel temperature, which expresses the way it feels, the human body feels when you're outside, is going to be between 105 and in some spots up to about 112, 113 degrees in areas like Washington, D.C.
9: That's about 45 degrees Celsius. Here in Washington, D.C., the potentially record-setting heat is expected to remain in place through Saturday's July 4th Independence Day holiday,
5: when thousands are expected for fireworks and a speech by President Trump on the National Mall.
10: On July 4th, it's going to be approximately 107 degrees out, and I'm going to go and I'm going to make a really long speech just to show that I can do anything.
5: The East Coast heat wave should subside next week. In the western United States, extreme heat, high winds, and dry conditions are driving dozens of wildfires across multiple states. Three firefighters died battling a blaze in Colorado last weekend, and dangerous code red fire conditions remain in place through at least the next few days. Jim Spellman, CGTN, Washington.
1: Well, as heat waves hit many parts of the globe, major tech companies are under growing pressure to ensure AI data

0: data centers run reliably. Data from climate risk modeling company First Street shows that 79% of global data center capacity faces high risk from acute climate hazards, including floods, extreme winds, and wildfires. Such disruptions can lead to service interruptions, longer downtime, and soaring insurance and repair costs. The report therefore urges investors to factor climate threats into insurance and investment decisions for the decades ahead. Tensions remain high between the US and Iran as they trade blame at a UN Security Council meeting over the Strait of Hormuz. Washington has accused Tehran of ignoring their memorandum of understanding by launching attacks on cargo ships.
1: Just 2 weeks ago, the United States signed a memorandum of understanding with Iran. Its most basic premise, the Strait's international waterways must be open. Attacks on civilian shipping must stop. And we're here today because Iran ignored that.
0: Iran says the continued presence of U.S. air assets in the Strait of Hormuz endangers regional security. Tehran warns that any U.S. interference in the Strait would trigger a decisive and swift response. Iran also stresses that all tanker and commercial vessels must follow designated routes for safe passage. The dispute comes after indirect talks concluded in Doha with the two sides failing to make significant progress on a peace deal. Iran says it remains committed to implementing its MOU with the US on the condition that Washington fulfills its obligations.
2: Assuming the presidency of this. Iran is the main victim of the wars of aggression launched by the United States and Israeli regime. The role of the victims and aggressor must not be reversed. No Security Council resolution can deprive a member state of its inherent right of self-defense under the UN Charter. Iran remains fully committed to implementing the MOU, including its provisions concerning the Strait of Hormuz, provided that the United States faithfully fulfill its own obligations.
0: The war has created a ripple effect across Iran's economy, leaving families struggling to keep up with rapidly rising costs. Sepa Saremi has this report from Tehran.
3: Across Iran, economic pressure is mounting. The cost of essentials continues to climb, and families are struggling to keep pace with a rapidly changing financial landscape.
4: Last year, with 300,000 tomans, you could buy 3 chickens, but the same amount today barely buys one. That means ordinary Iranians' purchasing power has fallen to one-third of what it was before. Some may argue that Iranian salaries have also increased, but the point is that the average wage growth in Iran has been around 20%. Today, to better understand this problem, I will speak with ordinary Iranians and also an economist.
3: For shopkeepers, the reality is a daily struggle to keep up with shifting price tags.
5: Purchasing power has dropped significantly and prices change every week. People are struggling to make purchases.
3: The economic crisis is now reshaping Iranian culture and family life as the cost of basic hospitality becomes unsustainable for many.
6: I used to visit my sister's house once a week. Now I might only go once a year. You can't cook chicken or host guests anymore. And it's not just the chicken, it's the rice and the oil too. The price of cooking oil has gone up fivefold.
3: It's a complex mix of structural policy changes and regional volatility. Analysts point to a chain of events starting well before the recent fighting.
7: The origin of this issue stems from several different factors. Before the outbreak of the war, there was the policy of price liberalization and the removal of subsidies, which led to the elimination of the preferential currency rate for all goods. Instead, ration cards were provided to all the people of Iran. This caused inflation. After that, there were security and political issues, namely the events of January 2026 and, subsequently, the Ramadan War. These factors led to inflation and price hikes, especially for essential goods.
3: While international headlines often focus on nuclear energy and missile defense, here on the ground, the narrative is much quieter and far more urgent. For ordinary Iranians, the primary struggle isn't political posturing. is simply making ends meet. Sepah Sadami, CGTN, Tehran.
0: The 2026 FIFA World Cup is captivating audiences globally. Here in China, the phenomenon extends far beyond the television screen. The tournament has become a powerful catalyst for consumption, creating new economic trends across the country. CGTN's Zhang Siran has this report.
8: Here in Shanghai, World Cup fever is powering a new consumer economy. 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A new commercial model is emerging, one that deeply integrates sport, social life, and immersive experiences.
9: 平时周末呢, 我都会和朋友们一起组局去踢球。
10: My friends and I play football together every weekend. 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
11: I'm self-taught in German and French, so I've grown into European football culture. By subscribing online for the original commentary, I can practice my language skills while enjoying the match.
12: 作为健身教练，我很关注职业球员的体能训练及身体状况。
13: As a fitness coach, I really focus on the players' physical conditioning. So many rising stars debuted this year. I've already got my eye on their professional training gear.
14: I studied in France where my friends took me to a few matches, and I just got swept up in the culture. I couldn't resist buying this sports-themed bag.
8: This passion is fueling the local retail and consumption. It's drawing in fans from around the world, including from one of the host nations, Mexico.
15: Mexico! Mexico!
16: First game because yeah that I've watched and it's really nice. I really like it too. I think it's more international than in my hometown. I've been in Shanghai a little less than a year. It makes it fun.
8: Across the country, this fusion of sport, entertainment, and business is empowering urban spaces, attracting crowds and boosting nighttime economies. Experts say this powerful jolt to the consumer market represents a significant commercial shift.
17: Consumption patterns for the World Cup have fundamentally changed. Instead of only watching at home alone, fans are planning getaway vacations around the games. A family might book a local hotel specifically for its high-quality viewing experience. This triggers a cascade of spending, from accommodations and transport to next-day tourism and leisure. The economic impact now extends far beyond the 90-minute match, becoming a powerful catalyst for urban consumption.
0: The World Cup's influence extends far beyond the pitch. It has become a powerful catalyst for a new consumption model worldwide, one that redefines fan engagement and transforms collective passion into tangible economic momentum. Zhang Siran, CGTN, Shanghai. And that wraps up this edition of Global Business. I'm Vivian Nunes in Beijing.

0: From north to south, east to west, people in China are chasing their dreams and leaving their mark. Want to know how they beat the odds and made a difference? Footprints brings you the true life stories of their journeys.
1: Ever wondered what's actually going on in Africa through the perspective of an African? How are things

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1: Now the news. I'm Shane Bigham. Typhoon Maysak has made landfall in Hainan. All inter-island train services across the province have come to a halt. It's the first typhoon to hit China this year. Heavy gales and torrential rains are expected in other provinces too. In Guangdong, authorities have stepped up measures recalling fish boats to port. Beijing has hit back at Washington over allegations of illegal fishing, calling a recent U.S. report naked political manipulation. Foreign Ministry spokesperson Guo Jiakun rejected the U.S. National Oceanic and Atmospheric Administration's findings, stating they lack factual and international legal basis. Guo defended China's record, highlighting its zero-tolerance policy toward illegal fishing. The spokesperson accused the U.S. of having its own deplorable record on marine conservation, citing long-standing over-quota tuna fishing violations in the Pacific. China's State Council has released a plan to advance the Beautiful China Initiative. The plan targets a marked improvement in the country's ecological and environmental quality by 2030, with greener production and lifestyles becoming the norm and carbon emissions peaking on schedule. Major projects will focus on tackling air, water, and soil pollution, protecting marine environments, and improving industrial waste management. France recorded more than 2,000 excess deaths during a late June heat wave. The country's health minister cautioned that the figure is expected to rise. The extreme heat swept across France and much of Europe, triggering widespread alerts and renewed concerns over the growing health impacts of increasingly frequent and severe heat waves. The World Meteorological Organization is expecting El Niño conditions to strengthen rapidly in the coming months. The agency warns of stronger activity between July and September, driving higher risks of heat waves, droughts, heavy rainfall, and other extreme weather. Forecasts show widespread above-average temperatures across most land areas and shifting rainfall patterns, including wetter conditions in parts of the central and eastern Pacific and drier weather over regions such as the Indian subcontinent and Australia. U.S. President Donald Trump says it's ridiculous for Washington to maintain what he called a one-sided relationship with NATO. In a social media post, Trump criticized European allies, saying the alliance is not reciprocal and should take greater responsibility for its own defense. His remarks come days before NATO leaders meet in Turkey to discuss defense spending and the alliance's future. Trump has repeatedly criticized European allies over their response to the war in Iran, as several countries restricted the use of bases for U.S. forces. Last year, NATO leaders agreed to raise defense spending to 5% of GDP by 2035, following pressure from Trump. Indonesian authorities say they've recovered the body of a U.S. pilot killed in a suspected attack. The military says Nicholas F. Goslin was flying a small aircraft when it was downed in Indonesia's easternmost region on Thursday. Officials say the incident was allegedly carried out by an armed separatist group. Authorities say pursuit operations are underway. The UN Children's Agency says about 100,000 Lebanese children could miss the new school year unless war-damaged schools are repaired by September. A joint assessment by UNICEF and Lebanon's Education Ministry found 340 schools and vocational centers were damaged during the recent Middle East conflict, with over a dozen destroyed. UNICEF warned that prolonged school closures could increase the risk of child labor and early marriage. Japan plans to sharply raise fees for foreign resident visa renewals and status changes. Under a draft order, charges would increase from 6,000 yen, about $37, to a range of 10,000 to 75,000 yen, while permanent residency fees would jump from 10,000 yen to 200,000 yen, a 20-fold increase. The Immigration Services Agency says the changes could take effect in October after public consultation. The proposal's drawn criticism from foreign residents and advocacy groups. Chinese scientists have launched the country's 16th Arctic expedition, with three research vessels departing from Dalian on Friday. The mission will focus on climate change, including sea ice, ocean, biological, and atmospheric monitoring. The expedition will also involve joint research with scientists from Russia, Germany, and other countries. The Jiangsu Book Fair is opened in the city of Suzhou, bringing together more than 400 publishing and distribution organizations. Organizers say an additional 800 publishers and distributors are taking part in the online section, showcasing more than 200,000 titles as the fair aims to promote public reading for audiences of all ages. Popular children's authors such as Shen Shishi and Yang Hongying are hosting interactive sessions and storytelling events. And that's the

0: 心的人。
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2: This is World Today.
3: After years of stalled China-EU trade talks, the two sides have launched a new trade and investment consultation mechanism, holding its first high-level meeting and notably issuing a joint statement, the first of its kind since 2019. So, is this the beginning of a more stabilized China-EU economic framework or the embedding of a managed trade confrontation?Welcome to Road Today, the panel discussion with me, Ge Anna, in Beijing. China and the European Union have officially launched their trade and investment consultation mechanism, aligning four initial areas of work: trade and investment balance, export controls, intellectual property rights,and the World Trade Organization reform. According to the joint statement, the two sides also agreed to set up a joint monitoring mechanism to exchange relevant data, monitor trade flows, and support technical work with a view to improving transparency, enhancing mutual trust, and managing trade frictions. After months of strategic maneuvering and trade tensions,How has the climate of China-EU trade relations shifted? And what impact will the new trade and investment consultation mechanism have on their future direction? To explore these questions, we're joined by Liang Lingling, Director of Communication and Research of China Chamber of Commerce to the European Union, Hussein Askari, Vice President of the Belt and Road Institute in Sweden,Dr. George Zugopoulos, Director of EU-China Programs and a Senior Research Fellow at the European Institute of Nice. Welcome, ladies and gentlemen. Let me start with this question. A lot of media coverage highlighted that China and the EU not only held this new consultation mechanism, but also issued a joint statement afterward. In fact, this is the first joint statement of its kind issued by the two sides since 2019. Professor Zugopoulos, how important is this development? Does this signal a meaningful shift in their relationship?
4: Well, it is very important that the two sides are intensifying dialogue. Mm-hmm. And dialogue has led, as you correctly pointed out, to the issuance of joint statement after many years. So we are now entering an important period of negotiations, during which working groups will attempt to do the preparation work in order for the two sides to reach a compromise. So it does not mean that trade frictions will necessarily be bridged, but it means that the two sides are prepared as much as possible to intensify their attempt in order to prevent these trade frictions into leading into trade chaos between the two sides. So the positive thing is that the two sides are now institutionalizing their dialogue through working groups. However, we have to wait and see up to what extent after the summer a breakthrough will be achieved.
3: Mm-hmm. Lingling, what's your take? Why has this meeting been widely described as a pivotal moment or even a crossroads for China-EU economic and trade relations?
5: Thank you. We know prior to this meeting, there were so many headlines and saying that this is a break or make moment for China and the EU. And we knew that Brussels has been preparing some trade measures or unilateral measures against Chinese imports to address the so-called trade imbalance and so on. There were quite a lot of tensions, you know, before this meeting. So it was pink.Really great hope by the business sector to see whether this meeting could manage to manage the differences between the two sides. And we are quite glad, I think, to some extent, it has done that.
3: Mr. Askari, how crucial, in your opinion, of this meeting? Do you see this meeting as a turning point for China-EU trade ties?
6: Well, given this global situation of trade and supply chain with disruptions happening everywhere and also the trade war between the Trump administration and both China and the EU and, you know, back and forth, different situations, different agreements, which is very confusing for a lot of people, but also for corporations, you know, what the rules are, and the rules keep changing. This is very, very important to stabilize the relationship. One important part of this is that there will be a more direct hands-on communication and gauging of the trade relations, that the imports and exports. According to the trade counselor, Sevikovic, his statement, that there will be very close cooperation, but also hands-on monitoring of the trade relations, you know, on many different aspects. This is a bit different than the previous period when we had, if you remember, before in 2019, 2020, we reached a major agreement, you know, it's called the Comprehensive Agreement on Investment. Took a long time to get this done, but then it was stopped at the European Parliament. So this has disrupted a lot of the work which was done to normalize and stabilize the trade relationship between China and the EU. Now, what we have also, this could lead to, is to ending this, what I call the traffic light model of the EU relationship to China, where the EU has developed this idea that China is both a partner, a competitor, a systemic rival. You know, so you imagine yourself sitting in the traffic light, you know, waiting for the traffic lights, and then you have three different lights lit at the same time. This creates traffic jams. So the relationship should move to into a new situation, into a new sphere of trust and cooperation, rather than suspicion. All the ideas about the de-risking and decoupling, all these are thrown into the discussion about the trade relationship. So hopefully this will lead to a more smooth bilateral trade and investment mechanism.
3: I think that's a very telling image. Mr. Askari, one thing that stands out is that this new mechanism is not just another round of talks. It built around four specific areas: trade balance, export controls, intellectual property, and WTO reform. In your opinion, why these four? Why do you think these four areas were chosen as the foundation of this mechanism?
6: I think this is also, these 4 points are some of the main grievances and the political discourse here in Europe we have in the relationship to China, because the most important part that everybody is discussing here is the trade deficit, that China's trade with the EU is, you know, China is a very dominant player here, but they don't address the structural issues we have in the EU itself. But these are important things, and also some of these points here are important because Chinese economy is evolving in a very, very rapid pace, where the relationship is, you know, at par in terms of technology, intellectual property, and innovation. In the previous periods, the perception was that the EU, you know, it innovates and China copies. Now things have changed. Today, China innovates too, and therefore European companies have to look a bit closer at what is going on in China. So the shifting in the structure and evolution of the Chinese economy is also forcing a new level of discussion. But also the main political discussion in Europe is forcing these 4 points into the fore, because it's believed that this is the main problem of the trade deficit, for example, between China and the EU. And their political leaders in the EU, they need to respond to this discourse, and therefore they are focusing on these 4 points.
3: Mm-hmm. Professor Zougopoulos, why these four pillars in your opinion? How is this different from, you know, the way China EU used to handle disputes, one issue at a time?
4: Well, I agree with the previous distinguished speaker that these 4 points are right now at the epicenter of negotiations between China and the European Union, reflecting their mutual concerns about the current trade situation. I would like to add especially that their interest in pushing for WTO reform is mirroring their joint interest in safeguarding multilateralism in a changing world, which is largely affected by the policies of the Trump administration. So we all know that the World Trade Organization is currently encountered with very important challenges, And that's why both China and the European Union will do what they can in order to speed up the process for the World Trade Organization to be the main body through which trade disputes might be resolved. At the same time, it's also important to mention that from a European perspective, the continuation of the dialogue on export controls, which started

0: last October
1: Mm-hmm.
0: is highly significant because the European Union is very much interested to see its critical supplies not to be interrupted or not to be influenced by other developments in other parts of the world. And obviously, the trade deficit has been an issue which is in the interest of the European Union for years. Of course, the question is how to address it, because as we are going to also discuss later, there are practical problems which are highlighting that the European Union needs Chinese products, as is currently the case with Chinese air conditioners, which are being imported in different European countries because of the heat wave, which is hitting different European cities. And of course, as far as innovation is concerned, China has made great progress, and therefore different European countries are looking at what this means for the future of the European industry. However, at the same time, there are important European companies which are asking for reciprocity in the Chinese market and which are also interested in protecting their data and protecting their intellectual property in the Chinese market. So these are the reasons why these are the four pillars on the agenda.
1: That's very good examples. Ling Ling, what's your assessment on the four pillars? What would you identify as the most important breakthrough in moving from the ad hoc consultations used to be, to a more structured and institutionalized dialogue mechanism today?
2: Well, I really agree with to because I think among those four sectors, they are first of all quite pressing topics for both sides. And the second thing is the two sides can find some what they want from the each other side. So these four sectors are quite of significance. And apart from that, the two sides also exchanged the market access list. If you read the press release from both sides. So I think those four sectors are very significant, as rightly mentioned by our two speakers, that they reflect the significance, and they are actually the topics that the two sides can find some common ground. Take example for export control. We knew that this mechanism, the previous one, China and the EU had upgraded mechanism for dealing with the export control. We understand, for instance, this is also is a key issue for the EU side, for our European counterparts in China. On the other hand, China also has its own demands regarding the export control for the EU side. And for instance, also WTO reform. This has been quite a topic for the Sefcovic and Minister Wang. So this is also kind of their daily work, I would say, and there's quite a lot for China and EU to cooperate at the unilateral level and on trade and investment. And this is, as we all know, that the EU wanted to deal with the so-called trade imbalance. And we also know that now the two sides agree that it's not about to reduce the trade volume on the country to. For instance, to increase the EU's trade, EU's export to China. And regarding IP rights, we know that the two sides can have a lot to discuss. They discuss at bilateral level, also at multi-level. There was now a lot of discussion regarding technology transfer, regarding the newly investment into the EU. So I do believe that those four sectors are absolutely the most pressing issues for both sides, and also the areas that the two sides can find some way out.
1: Lingling, as you earlier mentioned, what's interesting before the meeting is that Brussels seemed to be, sending increasingly tough signals toward China, especially over the past weeks. We keep hearing phrases like trade imbalance, overcapacity, and fair competition. But at the same time, when we look at Europe itself, there is clearly no unified or single China policy because many member states still have very close economic ties with China, including, Germany, Hungary, Spain, Italy, the Netherlands, and even France, which has shown a strong reaction to China's EV exports, still have a close economic relationship with China. So how do you read the mood in Europe today? Why are Brussels, national governments, and the business community not on the same page when it comes to China?
2: Well, this is really a good question. I would say that the mood is mixed, and regarding China,

0: We understand that a lot of policymakers or from the academic side, they will be puzzled of how to handle the relationship with China. Would it be better to be tougher or to see China more via the lens of cooperation? Well, the thing is that now the EU is faced with multiple crises or challenges itself. It is like China, it has trade tensions with the US, and which are very important, the biggest trading partner for the EU. It has a war at the doorstep, which made the energy prices skyrocketing. It is faced with the regarding economic performance, it's still very sluggish. So we talk to many from the business sector, from academic and policymakers as well. We can feel that there's anxiety in Brussels and at the capital level as well. The anxiety of the decline of the EU's competitiveness and the anxiety over that its own European manufacturing, how it could compete itself with the Chinese competitors or how could position itself at the world stage. So its time has changed quite a lot for the European manufacturing, for the strength of the euro. So we do feel that this kind of, first of all, anxiety, and secondly, it's a bit puzzle. And so of course Brussels has its own China policy. You know, it has three definitions of China ever since 2019. But we do sense this kind of it'll be uncertain attitude or uncertain mindset how to deal with China in a better way. So it's quite mixed, I would say, the mood. But then when we come back to this mechanism, I think if you notice that both Sefcovic and the Minister Wang, they agree that the China-EU should establish stable and balanced trade relations. You know, they describe it. So they put an overarching description on our trade relations. I think this is very helpful because we can understand the stabilization of our trade relations is of significance, in particular when we are at the time full of uncertainties and turmoils.
1: Mr. Askari, how would you characterize the current mindset of the EU institutions, member states, and the European business community toward China?
2: Yeah, one fundamental difference between China as a party in this and the EU is that China is one country. It has a long-term policy. It also has a political system which allows for the leadership to maneuver and make changes, adapting to different realities. The EU is not a single nation. It's 27 members, and each one with their own economic structures and political structures. And of course, they are trying to unify them, but it doesn't work because these are different countries with different levels of development and cultures and history and size. So this makes it very, very complicated for many countries. For example, a country like Hungary are very happy to receive Chinese investments to locate Chinese industries in Hungary, but it's not welcome, for example, in Germany, where Chinese German industries, or let's see, the labor unions and other interests might see this as a threat to their own livelihood. We have also at different levels, we have on here in Sweden, for example, we have political leaders and the media and some think tanks are very, very negative towards cooperation with China. But the business community is very, very positive to working with China. So this creates a very weird dichotomy where the decision-making processes are very, very complex, and reaching decisions makes it very difficult because there is this difference in the political views, the perception of reality, the perception of the weak and strong points about the EU economy and the Chinese economy. So politicians and media and think tanks tend to live in the past, while the businesses, people who are deal, you know, with the economy with their hands, have a different perception of that China is an advanced industrial technological power in the world, and it's not just a cheap producer of things to merge, you know, to dominate the markets. One other important issue is that the EU is not in isolation from the world, and we had many cases where the United States imposed certain restrictions on European companies not to work with China. We know the very famous case of the chip tools maker ASML in Holland. Their exports of chip making instruments is restricted due to American pressure. We saw the case last year, which created a big crisis for the auto industry in Europe, was the Chinese-owned chip maker in the Netherlands, Nexperia. They came under political pressure to limit their operations, for political differences. It had nothing to do with the technical matters. And this created a big crisis for the EU. So there are all these complexities. It's very, very difficult to get to decision making in the EU. It's very, very different than in China.
1: That's a very insightful observation. Professor Zoukalos, what's your take? Because some reports suggest that the European Union lacks of political will to fundamentally address trade disputes with China. As a result, EU member states have struggled to reach a unified position on key trade issues, and divisions among European leaders remain evident today. Do you agree with this assessment? And in your opinion, to what extent are the EU's challenges in managing trade relations with China driven by a lack of political consensus rather than by economic considerations?
3: Well, I would start by saying that the concept of strategic autonomy is relevant here. This means that theoretically, the European Union wants to evolve as a strategically autonomous player in the international system, and obviously, trade is highly significant. Having said that, it is very difficult for the European Union to balance between its interest to do business with China on the one hand and to protect its industries on the other hand, because no one might disagree with the technological miracle of China and the quality of its technological products in a changing world. But at the same time, it is natural for European companies to be concerned about what this success might mean for their future. And certainly, at the same time, politically speaking, it is difficult for several European leaders to strike a balance in between the two. So I wouldn't necessarily attribute the lack of political will to an abstract phenomenon. I would rather link it to the real problem and the real challenges which are currently witnessed in different European companies and different European industries which feel threatened by the Chinese success. So ironically, it is the Chinese success which is posing so many challenges in the European Union, and this requires a deep thinking about what to do the day after. And that's why certainly the process is being delayed, and that's why we need so much time in order to reach compromises with the Chinese side. However, certainly at the European Union level, the American factor, even during the Trump administration, is evident. But if we are looking at the history of transatlantic relations, again, this is a tendency to be expected because for many decades the European Union had relied on the United States, which is still the case, even if the European Union wants to be strategically autonomous in the international system. So, taking this into account, together with noting how difficult it is for the European Union to make decisions, the role of the European Parliament, and so on and so forth, we can explain the current European attitude vis-à-vis China.
1: Thanks, ladies and gentlemen, for your in-depth perspectives. Let's have a short break. This is Road Today. Stay with us. Welcome back. You're listening to Road Today, the panel discussion with me, Anna. We've been talking about China-EU economic relations and their newly launched trade and investment consultation mechanism. Let's pick up where we left off. Professor Zoukalos, a couple of days ago, one of our programs posed a question, and China has long thought to put on the table with the EU, that is China really Europe's economic problem? Or Could China instead become Europe's next economic boom? Because when Europeans talks about China shock 2.0, Premier Li Qiang earlier said on Summer Davos on the matter, he said, in the past, when the West talked about China shock 1.0, China's massive market and low-cost production factors actually provided market dividends to the world. He explained that, well, China will continue to offer these advantages, is now also providing substantial innovation dividends to the global economy through scientific advancements, technological progress, and industrial updates. He said, instead of China shock 2.0, probably is China opportunity 2.0. So what's your take on the China shock or China opportunity for Europe?
3: Well, it depends on how we see things. No one disagrees with China's technological miracle and the capacity of China to thrive in artificial intelligence, in other areas which are outlining its appetite and its determination to unleash innovation. So this is very important for China itself, and it's certainly very important for the world, including for the European Union on different areas of joint interest. For example, climate change is an area where Chinese technological products can certainly contribute. At the same time, however, it is understandable that from a European perspective, this is posing an economic challenge about future implications. So the fact that the quality of Chinese technological products is very high and the fact that China is thriving is posing certain challenges to the European industries. And one of the most important examples that can be given is the one of electric vehicles, which is causing different problems to the European car making industry. So there were some news in the last days, for example, that the German car making company Volkswagen is about to cut job position because it is currently not able to sell cars to the degree it was selling in the past. And this is because of China's success in producing electric vehicles that makes the German company less successful in the world and in the Chinese market. So again, it is ironically, as I said before, it is this Chinese success which is posing the new challenges. The desideratum, what needs to be achieved, is to find a compromise so that this technological success might be combined with European interests in order for the two sides to proceed together. And that's why I believe that we need this dialogue and this institutional mechanism so desperately in order to be hope for a breakthrough after the summer period.
1: Professor, but research from the Kiel Institute indicates that only about one-third of Germany's lost global market share can be attributed to Chinese competition, while the remainder reflects declining domestic competitiveness. How should we interpret this finding in the broader debate over, you know, Europe's economic challenges today?
3: There are two readings into that. Still, the losses because of China's success are important and they need to be taken into account. However, at the same time, German problems, German economic problems themselves need to be taken into account as far as public investments and domestic and national competitiveness are concerned. So Germany is currently looking into how it can cover some of the ground which had been lost in the previous decade when the economic policy of the country had been completely different and was anchored to fiscal discipline, where in a period in which debt was not being created as the criteria of the German government had been different. So you are completely right. The German economic model itself needs to be revitalized. And this is not only related to China. It is related to how the German country itself and the German government needs to take action in order to protect its industry and in order to offer motivations for German companies themselves to replicate the success they were enjoying in the past. And this cannot go together with a policy devoted to fiscal discipline. It needs to facilitate public investment because it is the only way that Germany will be able to revitalize its industry, including in the car making sector.
1: Mr. Askari, what's your take? Earlier we talked about Europe's anxieties rooted in its own economic challenges, such as sluggish growth, industrial competitiveness, and the energy transition. Under such circumstances, what do you think China shock or China opportunity for Europe?
2: Yeah, we have to look at the people who are working on production, you know, corporations and so on, how they look at this. But also, of course, there are these challenges. I agree with Dr. Tsokopoulos on the Chinese rapid development. It is creating a big challenge for industries here because we have a structural problem in the West generally, the United States and Europe, because for many, many years, we moved away from innovation and industrialization and modernization and to financialization. We became complacent, and this is a big problem with the German car industry. They believe that their models will sell forever, everywhere, because they're popular, they're good quality, and so on. And then they miss the train on the new technology, the electric vehicles, and all this innovation, which China is leading now. It was not China's fault. It's the European major industries' fault that they did not catch up with the development, and they were too complacent and comfortable. We have very big challenges, which are results of policy introduced in Europe, you know, like the environmental standards, which are, of course, welcome, but they are too exaggerated, making the production cost too high for German industries or the European industries in general. We have many other restrictions on the productive forces in Europe. Besides that, we have to not forget a war in our neighborhood. We have had tension with Russia. Actually, a big deal of the crisis in the German industry is related to the higher energy costs due to the tension with Russia, and nobody's willing to address that. And therefore, a lot of industries are going somewhere else where there's cheaper industry, including in China or to the United States. China does not have the energy. They have resolved the energy issue. But on the other hand, there's this perception that we should compete with China. I think Dr. George said, you know, you don't necessarily have to compete with China. You can complement China. We had all these years, we were discussing the last 5-6 years, de-risking and decoupling from China. And we had some disastrous results. For example, here in Sweden, we had the company called Northvolt, which was a major EU and Swedish initiative to produce batteries and challenge Chinese battery producers. $14 billion were invested in Northvolt. It went bankrupt in only 1 year. The problem was that we could not produce the machinery here. We had to import it from China. We could not produce the engineers who would install the machinery. And we didn't even have the labor force which could run this factory. So it went bankrupt. We made enormous losses. You don't compete with China where China is strong. You try to invite China in these areas to start investments in Europe. But we are strong in other areas. We have the machine tool sector, we have the biotech sector, where we can actually use the Chinese market as an opportunity for our industries rather than, you know, this so-called shock. Just one interesting study was conducted by the machinery labor unions, you know, the metals labor unions here in Sweden, which concluded actually that importing Chinese high quality components is very beneficial for increasing the productivity and the income of the Swedish industrial workers, because these components, which are high quality, are incorporated in Swedish finished products with a much higher added value. If we had produced these components here in Sweden, the cost would be too high to produce these finished goods, and therefore complementing China, working with China, has proven to be productive in many sectors. And therefore, we have to have a more flexible way of looking at the work with China, but we have to be open-minded, we have to trust each other and look where our weaknesses are and where our strength is. And therefore, politicians have to start to think engineers, as the Chinese leadership are, not as lawyers and simple politicians.
1: Indeed. When it comes to China-EU cooperation, the opportunities often appear more tenable in practice than in politics. Lenny, how do you look at this? In your view, should Europe face it as a China shock or a potential China opportunity?
0: Well, if we talk with the companies or firms, we definitely champion China opportunity. It's very simple. EU as a whole is a is a surplus economy. Like China, it exports to the outside world more than imports. What China exports to the EU, it consists of quite a lot of intermediate goods, components, machinery. We do believe that the Chinese manufacturing is not replacing the European manufacturing. Rather, quite the opposite. We are enabling and facilitating the European manufacturing. That is make it possible to some extent that the EU managed to maintain as a surplus economy. The current discussion overly focuses on the EU's external trading partners, but let's don't forget that the intra-EU trade in 2025 was 5 times more than the EU's trade with China. So there are more influence regarding the EU's trade among the EU member states, if you consider the 5 times more of the influence of the trade volume. And if we look more specifically, for instance, that there are EU in the service sector, EU exports to China far more than imports. So from the business point of view, we do think that the China shock is kind of exaggeration. We are very practical. And when we talk about why, ask companies why this issue about manufacturing. So first of all, again, it's about the production cost. And our speakers rightly mentioned that due to the energy crisis, so the production cost has stayed quite high in the EU and also the labor cost. But on the other hand, we really always wanted to cheer up the our European counterparts. And we also think that it's quite misleading to always emphasize that EU is declining and so on and so on. We don't look in that way from the business sector. Actually, the Europe is still very, very powerful. It has extremely great influence regarding the size of the market. Its purchase power is very strong, still very, very competitive pool of talents, very innovative. The long-standing issue is that from the basic research to commercialization and then to scale up. So this problem of underinvestment, this is another topic. But basically, we always say that Europe is important for Chinese companies and probably also the same for other foreign investors. Its importance has been on the rise for Chinese companies, as shown in our survey for so many years. And I think that it is more and more become so appealing and attractive for the Chinese investments. So the appetite is really there, and the interest from is really, really high. But also, of course, on the ground, we have some problems regarding the overregulation, over the cost of the production, and so on and so on, and all the politicization of the economic and business relations. But again, we would like to say that from the business point of view, we do think that there are far more opportunities for us to explore. There are far more room of cooperation for both of us to jointly explore rather than to only portray China as a competitor, as a shock to the European manufacturing. So we don't think that's true. And we firmly believe we have complementary strengths to each other. Chinese manufacturing could further enable the European manufacturing.
1: Then let's delve deeper into this, Linling. During the first meeting, the two sides focused on three areas to promote more balanced growth in bilateral trade, rather than reducing trade to achieve balance. The three areas are emerging sectors, areas with cooperation potential, and problem areas. So let's break them down a bit. For the emerging sectors, such as artificial intelligence and a green transition, in the context of intensifying global technological competition and rising European concerns over its technological growth, do you see these areas as driven more by competition or by cooperation?
0: Those two sectors are quite apparent that Chinese companies are leading to somehow in AI and in clean tech. For instance, in solar panels, we all know that the Chinese companies are dominant. And regarding AI, somehow I wanted to raise our audience awareness that actually, if you look at the structure of trade, the new emerging sectors actually contributing to the growth the trade flow between EU and China, and also between China and the whole world. So if you see the structure of the growth of the strength of the China's trade with the world, including the EU, and naturally the new emerging sector plays quite a big part. For instance, we do see a lot of regarding green economy, it's gaining momentum regarding China's export to the EU and the other way around as well. For AI, EU is leading regarding the regulation, regarding the global governance, but China is leading in patents, in scientific publications, and in particular regarding the scenario and regarding commercialization. And basically, these sectors, China and the US are quite leading in AI.

0: two sides can explore.
1: Professor Tsoukalos, do you agree? Could AI and green tech actually become new engines of cooperation, or will they be limited by security and data concerns?
2: Well, I believe that the question should be about whether the two sides can complement each other toward a common objective, which I believe might be the desideratum through the negotiations which are taking place for the next couple of months. So if we take the example of Green Revolution into account, for instance, the Chinese products are extremely significant in order for the European Union to meet its climate change objectives. So it is practically impossible for the European Union to be able and achieve its objectives as far as climate change is concerned without collaboration with China. And at the same time, as far as artificial intelligence is concerned, China's progress is clear. From a European perspective, it would be very interesting to collaborate with China. And I completely agree with the fact that we should also look at the European strength. What the European Union attempts to achieve is as much as possible to protect its interests in a changing world, which puts the European Union in an awkward position because it is a new situation, but not necessarily in a weak position for reasons that we have already sketched out before. However, it is also important to bear in mind that due to the new challenges, the term economic security tends to gain ground in different European capitals as well as in Brussels. This is the new situation and we have to cope with this term. But again, I remain optimistic because I see that the two sides are prepared to intensify dialogue. As I said before, it is very difficult to hope for a compromise, but at the same time, I see that the European Union, as much as possible, is interested to prevent a situation where the situation, as far as trade is concerned, will be worse. So we have to wait and see. But I keep this, that if there is a common will, there is a way for the two sides to prevent a trade crisis.
1: Indeed, very insightful. Competition and cooperation existed because both sides have strengths. So, Mr. Askari, in terms of AI and other emerging sectors, in your opinion, is cooperation stronger than competition or the other way around in these emerging sectors?
3: Well, I think the EU countries are lagging behind both the United States and China. I don't like to use the term race, but this development process, and therefore it's there are huge problems in the EU economies regarding AI, but also information technology. I mean, the dominance of the American large corporations who are seeking grant here in Europe is very obvious. We have a problem with the digital sovereignty in Europe, where most of our digital services are dominated by American corporations and others. And therefore, it's a catch-22 situation because some countries are trying to achieve a certain level of advancement, innovation in this sector, but it has gone so rapidly and we have been behind so long time because of this integration with the American AI and information technology sector. So they became the dominant partner in this situation, and therefore it's a very problematic one. There are certain issues which we in the Belt and Road Institute deal with. It has to do with the structure of the economic policies of the EU itself and how to get out of that, because we have other issues. It's not simply Chinese products which are challenging the European economies. We have had, as I said, a structural problem for 3-4 decades. We have a new liberal policy of seeking financial and monetary gains on the expense of production, innovation, and research and development, because large corporations even started to invest in financial markets because that's more profitable than doing a lot of hard work. We have in the neoliberal era that infrastructure was neglected. It was left to the whims and interests of the private so-called market. You cannot depend on the private market to build a robust infrastructure system like transport, high-speed rail, even nuclear power. We neglected the development of nuclear power in Europe, especially in Germany. They shut down nuclear power at a time when they needed more energy. And this has been the Achilles heel for the German economy. We need to reindustrialize. We need to have a culture of production rather than a culture of consumerism. We have become consumers.

0: consumers, not producers. And China, in this sense, provided the consumer goods we needed. We no longer want to produce. We have a religious belief in this climate change in China is a practical issue to deal with. Here, it has become a religious issue. Environmentalism has become a religion. And therefore, any industrial, infrastructural, scientific development is blocked by this ideology, which is, it's nice on the face of it, but it's very, very obstructive in a sense. Then we have to move to building peace. We have now many industries in Europe and the EU are hoping to use the militarization of the economies as a way of reviving the industrial potential. And this is very, very negative because the weapons industry will not produce goods for the community which are beneficial. Therefore, we have to find peaceful ways of dealing with the problems we have around us. And finally, one of the main issues we deal with here is Europe should join hands with China, not only to rebuild its own infrastructure and modernize its infrastructure, but to build infrastructure and modernize the economies of the Middle East and Africa. We have a whole book on this because it's in the interest of Europe and, of course, China that Africa and the Middle East are peaceful and growing. And there should be enormous investments in the infrastructure in these two regions where the Europe can use its financial, technological, historically well-known capabilities in this region. So it's not simply Chinese products, which we have a problem with, or technologies. We have a problem with the mindset. We have the problem of the structural, how to lead the economies in the EU.
1: Mr. Asghari, you mentioned a broader cooperation between the two. Then, building on that, what's your assessment of areas with cooperation potential, especially in services trade mentioned by the Chinese side? Because China records a surplus in goods trade, while the EU actually enjoys a significant surplus in service trade. In 2024, the EU's surplus in services trade with China exceeded $50 billion, with intellectual property alone bringing over $10 billion annually from the Chinese market. So, could a services trade become a more effective stabilizer in China-EU economic relations?
0: Yeah, we have a still, I mean, living here in Sweden, I'd say Sweden is one of the most innovative societies in the EU and in the world. And there's enormous production of new ideas and innovation, but it's also a very high technology. But I think it's the same in many other European countries. We have concentration in certain areas where the EU economies are very powerful. The problem is that there are restrictions on these sectors engaging with China because of the sensitivity of the high technology involved here. There are restrictions on export of technology to China. So this is, creates an obstacle that even our strongest sectors are being blocked by political strategic considerations rather than economic considerations. So yes, I agree. China is a fantastic, enormous market, but not only China, the whole global South is growing, the ASEAN, China's partners in the Belt and Road Initiative, China's partners in Africa, all these regions are growing and expanding. And therefore, these important sectors in the EU should be, make a priority of exporting their technology, exporting their know-how into these new emerging markets. And this is one of the big issues here because politics are interfering into this potential that could be realized.
1: Professor Zougoplis, let's turn to the problem areas, especially market access. In your view, what's the core issue behind current market access disputes between China and the EU? Is it economic, regulation, or political in nature?
2: Well, there are two different aspects that we need to take into account. The first is that European companies are pushing for reciprocity in the Chinese market for years. So what they are trying to do is that they are striving to get contracts in sectors of the Chinese economy where they are not allowed to do so. On the other hand, there are Chinese companies which in the last years are not welcome to invest in Europe due to the so-called screening mechanism, which is a new European legislation which is making difficult for companies from China to do investments in EU member states, despite the success of Chinese companies, especially in the years of the debt crisis. I believe that this is an issue which

0: can be addressed in order as much as possible to prevent protectionism from becoming a new mindset as far as investments are concerned. Here, I'm not particularly optimistic because I know that this issue has been on the agenda for years. Mm-hmm. However, at the same time, I believe that dialogue can, to some extent, at least reduce the existing tensions on both sides, because again, we need to look at the complaints of both the European and the Chinese side if we are about to be hopeful for a potential compromise in the future.
1: Mm-hmm. Linling, do you think this new mechanism can actually deliver breakthroughs here, you know, in the market access? Because the two sides have agreed to hold one or two high-level meetings annually, and China has invited the EU Trade Commissioner for a follow-up session in the autumn. So given all of this, what are your expectations for the upcoming autumn's talks, especially in the problem areas of the two?
2: I think regarding the market access, what I understand is that China has included quite a lot of concerns from the Chinese business. In China's list of concerns towards the EU, for instance, regarding, for instance, the FDI screening mechanism, for instance, regarding EU's conduct under the foreign subsidy regulations. And also there are other future legislations that could be problematic, including the Cybersecurity Act revision, CSA 2, and Industrial Accelerator Act, IAA. For instance, the DSA as well. So quite a lot of concerns we understand were raised in this sector regarding market access. I also agree that this is quite a tricky part that's probably very sure that this can be solved in just 3 months. But on the other hand, regarding the upcoming October talks, we remain quite hopeful and we remain quite optimistic that because apart from the market access, there are quite also other issues. And we hope that probably in October, the two sides can manage to reach a kind of a deal regarding the tree, regarding investment, regarding the technology, utility reforms, but also regarding market access. So again, we remain half glass full.
1: Mr. Asker, one last question. What are your expectations for the upcoming meeting, and what do you think is the most likely direction for China-EU trade relations in the months ahead?
3: I'm hopeful opening a new chapter in the relationship, but I'm a bit concerned about the consistency of the EU attitude towards China because mm-hmm. it's fluctuating the whole time depending on the changing geopolitical situation. When the trade war started with the between the EU and the United States, their friendliness between the EU countries and China increased. And in other times, these things can change. So we need to have some consistency and long-term view of things and not change according to the changing geopolitical conditions. Therefore, as I said, we have certain structural issues to deal with here in Europe. We have to look at where we are strong. We have to look at our weaknesses, but not see China as a threat, but see China as an opportunity. But at the same time, figuring out where we can complement each other, not to compete and block each other to create a mutually beneficial relationship. Big issue is that China is very mission oriented. Their goals are very clear ahead of them. They have 5-year plans, 10-year plans, 100-year plans. We don't have that in Europe. China is investing heavily in achieving these goals, putting enormous resources into them. We are not doing that. We don't have a cohesive economic, political, visionary policy. The economic policy can change from one quarter to the next, from 1 year to the next, according to the different political situation. But I'm hopeful that we will both establish a good relationship with China, with consistency and long-term thinking, but at the same time, we can learn certain things from China.
1: That's a very good point. Thanks to all of our panelists for those valuable insights. That's all the time for this edition of World Today. I'm Guanna.

0: dropped measures recalling fish boats to port. Beijing has hit back at Washington over allegations of illegal fishing, calling a recent U.S. report naked political manipulation. Foreign Ministry spokesperson Guo Jiakun rejected the U.S. National Oceanic and Atmospheric Administration's findings, stating they lack factual and international legal basis. Guo defended China's record, highlighting its zero-tolerance policy toward illegal fishing. The spokesperson accused the U.S. of having its own deplorable record on marine conservation, citing long-standing over-quota tuna fishing violations in the Pacific. China's State Council has released a plan to advance the Beautiful China Initiative. The plan targets a marked improvement in the country's ecological and environmental quality by 2030, with greener production and lifestyles becoming the norm and carbon emissions peaking on schedule. Major projects will focus on tackling air, water, and soil pollution, protecting marine environments, and improving industrial waste management. France recorded more than 2,000 excess deaths during a late June heat wave. The country's health minister cautioned that the figure is expected to rise. The extreme heat swept across France and much of Europe, triggering widespread alerts and renewed concerns over the growing health impacts of increasingly frequent and severe heat waves. The World Meteorological Organization is expecting El Niño conditions to strengthen rapidly in the coming months. The agency warns of stronger activity between July and September, driving higher risks of heat waves, droughts, heavy rainfall, and other extreme weather. Forecasts show widespread above-average temperatures across most land areas and shifting rainfall patterns, including wetter conditions in parts of the central and eastern Pacific and drier weather over regions such as the Indian subcontinent and Australia. U.S. President Donald Trump says it's ridiculous for Washington to maintain what he called a one-sided relationship with NATO. In a social media post, Trump criticized European allies, saying the alliance is not reciprocal and should take greater responsibility for its own defense. His remarks come days before NATO leaders meet in Turkey to discuss defense spending and the alliance's future. Trump has repeatedly criticized European allies over their response to the war in Iran, as several countries restricted the use of bases for U.S. forces. Last year, NATO leaders agreed to raise defense spending to 5% of GDP by 2035, following pressure from Trump. Indonesian authorities say they've recovered the body of a U.S. pilot killed in a suspected attack. The military says Nicholas F. Goslin was flying a small aircraft when it was downed in Indonesia's easternmost region on Thursday. Officials say the incident was allegedly carried out by an armed separatist group. Authorities say pursuit operations are underway. The UN Children's Agency says about 100,000 Lebanese children could miss the new school year unless war-damaged schools are repaired by September. A joint assessment by UNICEF and Lebanon's Education Ministry found 340 schools and vocational centers were damaged during the recent Middle East conflict, with over a dozen destroyed. UNICEF warned that prolonged school closures could increase the risk of child labor and early marriage. Japan plans to sharply raise fees for foreign resident visa renewals and status changes. Under a draft order, charges would increase from 6,000 yen, about $37, to a range of 10,000 to 75,000 yen, while permanent residency fees would jump from 10,000 yen to 200,000 yen, a 20-fold increase. The Immigration Services Agency says the changes could take effect in October after public consultation. The proposal's drawn criticism from foreign residents and advocacy groups. Chinese scientists have launched the country's 16th Arctic expedition, with three research vessels departing from Dalian on Friday. The mission will focus on climate change, including sea ice, ocean, biological, and atmospheric monitoring. The expedition will also involve joint research with scientists from Russia, Germany, and other countries. The Jiangsu Book Fair is opened in the city of Suzhou, bringing together more than 400 publishing and distribution organizations. Organizers say an additional 800 publishers and distributors are taking part in the online section, showcasing more than 200,000 titles as the fair aims to promote public reading for audiences of all ages. Popular children's authors such as Shen Shishi and Yang Hongying are hosting interactive sessions and storytelling events. And that's the news. I'm Shane Bigley.
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2: 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We love The Bridge.
3: Oh, yeah.
1: Hey, everyone. I'm

0: Jason Smith, originally from sunny California, now living in beautiful Beijing. Joining us today is John Ross, a senior fellow at the Chongyang Institute for Financial Studies at Renmin University of China here in Beijing, a winner of China's highest awards for foreign experts and writers on China. He is the author of numerous books, including China's Great Road. Welcome back to the Bridge to China, John.
1: Very pleased to be here.
0: Yeah, I'm really excited to ask you some questions. We had so much happen this year so far. But before we get to that, Trump has said he's coming to China now. I guess it's in May. I'm not sure because he keeps pushing it back. Do you think that this might alleviate some of the trade tensions between the U.S., China, and other partners in Europe and around the world?
1: Well, when he comes, I imagine, will be determined by when the war with Iran stops, which is not completely under his control. I think he's unlikely to make a trip out of the. It would look very bad, I think, for the U.S. president to be moved, go out of the United States while a war is going on. So we will see about that. It is always useful to have contact between heads of state. This can avoid misunderstandings because that's a big danger because these are the people who take the decisions. So if they have misunderstandings and or if they have a wrong analysis of the situation, I mean, it would have been rather better for the world if Adolf Hitler was more in contact with reality before he decided to invade the Soviet Union, which turned out to be a disastrous mistake. On the other hand, the fundamental parameters of the situation determined by the relative economic situation of the United States and China, which is earlier last year, in April, Trump thought that he could trample all over China and therefore imposed 145% tariffs and thought China'd retreat. And China just said, well, in that case, we're going to cut off the rare earths. We're not going to change our economic policies. And Trump found out that the American car industry would come to a halt within 6 months, whereupon he dropped these tariffs. I mean, China's now more or less in the same position as other countries. So unfortunately, he sometimes has to be acquainted with reality before he takes a sensible decision. It will therefore be very beneficial from the point of being in contact with the reality of China for it to be in discussion. But the outcome will still be determined by the most fundamental factors in the situation.
0: Can we talk about Starmer's visit? Because Starmer also just came to Beijing, and this follows a litany of other people, including the Prime Minister of Canada. Do you think that the UK's relationship with China is going to improve over the foreseeable future?
1: The way I would put that is I am mildly optimistic, but which is two words. One is I am optimistic. I think that the situation will go forward because I think that the economic situation confronting Britain and the economic situation confronting Europe is very bad. And it was bad even before the Iran war, and now it's going to get worse. And therefore, he very much needs economic relations with China. That, I think, will lead to the situation going forward. So that's why I'm optimistic. Why am I mildly as opposed to greatly? It's because the United States, of course, is putting on big pressure for the relations between Europe and Britain not to improve. And Starmer is not prepared to break with the framework of the United States. So therefore, what he's trying to do is I think he's trying to find the maximum room for maneuver without a strategic break with the United States. So therefore, I'd put it in two words. One, yes, I think it will go forward. I'm optimistic, but I'm mildly optimistic, not greatly optimistic. I wish I could say I thought it's going to be, you know, a huge step forward, etc. But in important matters, you've got to be realistic. Obviously, for China, mildly optimistic is better than, you know, deterioration, because the British government has been acting very stupidly, you know, for a considerable number of years. So that's the phrase I would use, mildly optimistic.
0: You know, in addition to being an economist, you were the economist in London for some time. I'm really wondering, from your perspective, when you think about trade with China and how it could benefit the UK, I'm sure you've thought about this a lot personally. What kind of relationship should the UK have with China to benefit the people of the UK?
1: Well, the fundamental one. I mean, I'm a supporter of the Labour Party. Therefore, I'm not being biased, but I say that I think the person who had the best grasp of the situation was David Cameron, the Conservative Prime Minister. Looked at from the point of view of London, the relations between Britain and China are advantageous in the sense that they don't really compete very much in different same areas. Therefore, they're complementary. For example, Britain's manufacturing really is a history of decline. It still has a position in certain very high value-added pharmaceuticals and a few niche areas, but it's not really a great manufacturing power, whereas China, of course, is the world's manufacturing powerhouse. On the other hand, London is, with New York, one of the only two real international global financial centres. Therefore, Cameron had a very sensible idea, which was Chinese companies are attempting to go international. That for that, they need an international base. London is the best international base. It's less political risk than being in New York. It speaks English, so it's the same language. And although New York is a bigger total financial center, the core of the New York is the U.S. domestic economy. You make your reputation in the American financial by the U.S. economy, whereas nobody makes their reputation in the city simply by dealing with the British economy. It's a large medium economy. That's the way you put it. It's incredibly international. People make their reputation in London because of their command internationally. So therefore, Cameron had a rather sensible idea, which is to encourage Chinese companies to make London their base for going international. We had a even bigger advantage at that time, of course, because Britain was part of the European Union. So it was then a base in the European Union, and that was a very good idea. It's not only in finance; it's highly skilled in advertising. It's highly skilled in certain human resource sectors, and they were very complementary. So two economies which didn't compete very much, and were highly complementary, and that was a very sensible idea. And that was when I was running London's economic policy. That's what we concentrated on. I mean, I had dozens and dozens of meetings regarding the question of China, and I know how interested the financial sector in London was. They thought, that's great. China wants to go international. China's got huge financial resources. Please come to London. We're a very good base. And they didn't have to bluff. It was a really good base. That was, of course, then all wrecked by the decisions by the United States to worsen relationships. And that's why, for example, Britain took sensible decisions to join the Asian Infrastructure Investment Bank, for example, despite the opposition of the United States. But that was all wrecked by the relationships of the United States, which demanded that Huawei would be cut out of the British telecommunications system, which had been a very good part of for a long time. The telecommunications companies in Britain didn't want it because Huawei was very good value. It did damage to the British economy. It failed to take advantage of the openings, and it created a big mess. Now the result of which is Britain's economic situation is rather bad, not primarily due to the situation with China, primarily due to the war in Europe, in the Ukraine and other factors of that type. But nevertheless, relations with China can come out of it. But the problem is, you know, more than a decade has been wasted in that situation. So in this case, I'm not a conservative, but the person who had the most sensible idea on this was David Cameron. I mean, the level of national politics. London, when I was running it to when Ken Livingstone was mayor, pursued exactly the same policy even earlier. Oh, yeah.
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0: You study a lot of things, including the Belt and Road Initiative, which I hope to get to later, but you also study China's economy from within China, and you study it at Renmin University here in Beijing. A lot of Western political pundits and media professionals, especially in the US, the UK, Europe, they like to refer to China's economy as slowing. You know, depending on how you measure it, it could be accurate or not. It looks like it's actually adding $1 trillion a year, despite the fact that GDP is reducing as a metric in terms of its growth each year. In your assessment, how is China's GDP growth last year and the last couple of years and now, and what factors have contributed to its resilience?
1: Well, it's growing entirely in line with the projections that it made. I mean, one of the problems of the people who write on China's economy in the West is they don't bother to read what China says. They think they're so arrogant and think that they know better that they don't even bother to read what China says. And then they're surprised that China doesn't do what they claimed it should have done when China never said it was going to do it in the first place. So let's go back and look at it fundamentally. At the time of the adoption of the last five-year plan, that's the 14th one, China set two intermediate-term goals, that is, went beyond the five-year plan.

0: One's to 2035, which the target was to become a moderately developed economy. And then the other one was for 2049. That's 100 years of the People's Republic of China, in which it would be a fully developed modern socialist society. Okay, now, in doing the exact growth targets, China was very careful wording. It said, there is no obstacle to doubling GDP and GDP per capita between 2020 and 2035. It's very careful. It doesn't say this is a target. It says there is no obstacle. Okay, well, but we can take that. That means if you want to double GDP and GDP per capita, and because they're the same thing in China because there's no population growth, that means you have to have 4.7% growth rate average between 2020 and 2035. Actually, in the first 5 years, China grew a bit faster than that. It's growing about 5%. So the latest target, 4.5 to 5%, well, the 4.7% that's required falls slap bang in the middle of that range. So China is growing exactly in line with what it projected. And if people actually bother to read what China do, they'd see that China is advancing in line with the targets which it itself set, not what somebody else invented. That's what it said it was going to do. Then if you look at it internationally, that means the US economy grows at slightly over 2% a year. That means China's economy is growing more than twice as fast as the US, and Europe's economy grows a little bit above 1% a year, and Japan also. So that means China's economy is growing more than twice as fast as the United States. It's growing four times as fast as Europe and Japan. But the other thing, which is crucial, and this is the new qualitative thing, is the technological character of this. Because China has achieved during the 14th five-year plan something no developing economy has ever achieved before. That is to become a technological leader in a number of areas. I'm not pretending that China is the technological leader in everything. You've had developing countries which grew very rapidly before, not as fast as China, but nevertheless, they were growing fast. But none ever became a technological leader. And that's what China's achieved. It's achieved it in EVs. It's achieved it in renewable energy. It's achieved it in pharmaceuticals. It's achieved it in sectors of AI. And that is something new. And that's obviously going to develop much further during the new five-year plan. So China has grown exactly in the way which it projected. So if the West is surprised about this, it's because they don't bother to find out what China itself has been projecting. And China has outperformed its goals ever since Deng Xiaoping took them, set these goals in at the time of reform and opening up, and it continues to hit the goals which it set. So that's what the outcomes come in. And the latest five-year plan and this year's growth target is entirely in line with what China projected.
1: I want to take on some criticisms because I'm not necessarily equipped to answer them, but I think that you might. So I'm going to ask you a three-part question. So critics often point out structural issues in China. So I would say a lot of people point to unemployment, which I clock at 5.2%. I think that's healthy. I don't know, but a lot of people say China has an unemployment issue. People point at the real estate issue, that the price of real estate has gone down over the last 5 years. And people point at consumption and that China needs to increase consumption. How do you look at these three metrics?
0: Well, the first one is, let's take the question of unemployment. Unemployment in China is not excessive. It has an issue which the government has to pay a great deal of attention to, which is the following. The rate of growth of productivity in China is very fast, one of the fastest in the world, probably the fastest in the world. Right. Now, that creates a problem. That means that, therefore, the economy has to grow fast. Otherwise, you will have unemployment, because that's the inevitable thing. If you can produce the same output with less people, that's what the productivity is. The economy has got to grow fast. And then, as in all countries, the new entries into the workforce, that is young people, are less skilled and less experienced and therefore less employable than people who have got longer experience. That's the same with every country in the world. If you have a pressure on employment, unemployment, it shows up amongst young people for that reason, right? Okay. But there's no great crisis. It's just an attempt at a matter which China has to pay you some attention to, and it is paying attention to. One of the key targets, which is in the five-year plan, is the expansion of employment. On the question of consumption, this is a hopeless confusion in the West, absolute hopeless confusion, right? And they don't understand it, because the boost in consumption

0: could mean one of two things. And not merely is it necessary to separate them, but they're directly contradictory. It could mean that you have to expand consumption as fast as possible. Well, that's very, very important because consumption is the material basis of people's living standards. That determines how much they can buy, how much food, how much housing, how many holidays they can take, etc. That's extremely important, right? But it's used in the West frequently as another thing, which is to say, what it is we should have the highest percentage of consumption in GDP. Well, not merely are these the same thing, they're directly contradictory. That is, the higher the percentage of consumption in GDP, the more slowly consumption will grow. This is not merely what you would expect from the point of view of economic theory, it's just confirmed by the facts. Therefore, when they say boost consumption, they can mean two different things, one of which is I entirely agree with, which is that you have to increase the rate of living standards as fast as possible, which is consumption. There's a limit to that because you also have to invest and so on and so forth. But as much as sustainably possible, as rapidly as possible. And the second one is that you have to increase the percentage of consumption in GDP, in which case the rate of growth of consumption will slow down. So this is hopelessly confused from the point of view of theoretical economics, right? Okay. The reason is very simple, because consumption, by definition, is not an input into production. If something is an input into production, it's not consumption. So therefore, if you are reducing the inputs into production by increasing the percentage of consumption, then the economy will grow more slowly and consumption will grow slowly. So this whole thing is absolutely, for our hopeless confusion in the West. Yeah, I started studying China's economy in 1978, and I wrote my first big article on China's economy in 1992, which is, heaven help us, how long? That's 34 years ago, right? Okay. Yes, and this is China continuing to make transitions. In 1978, the big problem in China was that to make sure everybody had a house and make sure everybody had enough food. That was the focus then. Then it moved into medium technology, let's say production of personal computers, electronic goods, etc. And now it's making a transition into another type of thing, which is high technology. Yes, so of course, some sectors of the economy are contracting and other sectors of the economy are growing very fast. That's why you have to use GDP and averages, because you will always be able to find something below the average and you will always be able to find something above the average. I mean, you can always predict, wouldn't matter where it was, you would always find something which is performing worse than the average. And that's because the sectors which are becoming less important, and that's what's happening in real estate. But that's why you have to look at the economy as a whole. You can't rip a thing out of context, because if you cherry pick, you will always be able to find something. I could equally find you something which is growing at 25 or 30% and claim that the economy is, you know, growing at an unbelievable level. And it's just absolute nonsense. You have to look at the economy as a whole.
1: Wow. I'd never really thought about it that way. Actually, you've completely changed my outlook on how to view the economy. Thank you for that. I want to talk about poverty alleviation, because this, you know, China raised, you know, depending on how we look at it, hundreds of millions of people out of extreme poverty. You know, how does this compare to models in the West? And what lessons can the West learn? Because I know there's poverty in the United States, and there's extreme poverty in the United States, 1.25%, I believe. And what can developing countries learn from China's model?
0: Well, I think two things. One, yeah, I mean, China if you go back to 1978, 850 million people out of World Bank defined poverty. It's one time it was almost 100% of those have been taken out of poverty. I'm glad to see that some other countries, India, for example, now, and some parts of sub-Saharan Africa are growing. And so China's no longer 100%, which is good, because I want those countries to get out of poverty as well. Okay. But nevertheless, it's the single biggest contribution to that. And there are two factors in this. One is there is no substitute for rapid economic growth. If you cannot lift hundreds of millions of people out of poverty via redistribution, as it's put in China, it's, you know, socialism, or let's not use socialism, let's just say good life, is not redistribution or the equal distribution of poverty. That's not what it's about, right? You have to grow. There is no substitute for rapid economic growth. But the other big lesson is that, as we find out in Europe and in the United States, trickle down doesn't work. I mean, in the United States, why is there so much political discontent and why is there such poverty? The economy has been growing not as fast as China, but relatively reasonably. 2% a year would be enough to maintain an increase in living standards. But it's all been going to the top 10% of the population. Therefore, the sections in the United States at the bottom have been getting worse off. They're not even maintaining their position. And China has two things. One is it's the increase in real wages, that is the average income of the population. The studies done by the International Labour Organization show that for decades, China has had the fastest growth of real wages, that is inflation-adjusted wages in the world. So you have two processes going on. One is that the poorest people are being lifted out of poverty, which is fantastic and gets the headlines is great, but it also means the average standard of living is growing very fast. The second final thing is, however, even if you don't rely upon trickle-down, which China doesn't, the final, let's say in China, 50 million or the final 5% or 10% of the economy won't occur spontaneously. In China, to get rid of the final things of poverty, you had to have a mass mobilization of hundreds of thousands of people were involved in this. I mean, hundreds of thousands of people were involved in implementing the campaign, and tens of millions of people were affected because this had to be such as things as, for example, in some villages, for example, were in positions where you simply can't make them economically viable. They don't have a transport system. It would be impossibly expensive to put in, you know, proper sanitation, properly electricity. So in the most extreme cases, while China in general wanted people to stay where they were, they had to create new housing, new villages, and they had to move people. Then they had to take very decisions to do some things which were not necessarily most economically rational or profitable. That's better than rational at that point in time. You know, build tunnels through mountains and other things and getting power supplies, etc. Areas which were depressed. And that was a huge mobilization. And it was one of the targets. You had to have, it was targeted down to, the level of individual villages in order to do this. The final bit couldn't be done simply by relying upon economic growth. So therefore, that's what I think that is a lesson for every developing country. They have to have rapid economic development and they have to have a conscious policy to get poverty. You can see this statistically. Because one of the funniest things is people say, oh, the social conditions in China are very bad and it's all slave labor, et cetera, et cetera. Okay, well, let's look at this then. Okay. In economics, it's well known that the per capita, the best overall indicator of social conditions is life expectancy. Why? Because it takes all the good things, increase in economic growth, good education, good health, environmental protection. It takes the negative things, poverty, bad health system, environmental pollution, etc., and gives you a single number. Right. It then turns out that the 73% of life expectancy globally is explained by GDP per capita. So therefore, that's why you can't get out of poverty without growing and improvement social conditions, because it's the single most important factor. But that still means that 27% is not explained by GDP per capita, it's explained by your social policies. So you can look at a country and say, well, is it growing in line with or more than or less than its GDP per capita? Well, then the situation is clear. In the United States, you live 2 years less than you would expect from the GDP per capita. That means the overall social conditions in the United States are negative. And you can measure this. This is not just reporting on things. This is shown in the fact that the life expectancy is less than you would expect. And in the case of China, life expectancy is about 2 years better than you would expect that from its GDP per capita. That's showing you, therefore, the overall is far from being slave labor and super exploitation and all this stuff. What is actually happening is the social conditions in China mean that the social policies are a positive even beyond what is the very rapid economic growth. And it's these two processes. It's the economic growth and the specifically targeted social policies that explain for the success in eliminating poverty and improving the conditions of the people. And that, of course, is a general lesson for all developing countries.
1: Wow. Have you written a paper on this? Because I want to read more about this particular insight, because that is phenomenal.
0: Well, yes, there's two things. I wrote it in my first book that was published in Chinese. called China's the Great Game. That's written in 2016. There's a whole chapter on that. And then I'm actually working with people literally at this moment on a much more extensive study of it globally, which is with Global South Insights, which is a data project that I work with in addition to my work in Shenyang. And which is looking at this on a global scale, because I looked at it particularly from the point of view of China, because I'd studied China's economy from 1978. But when I wrote the book, I obviously had to deal with the Mao period from 1949 to 1978, and I had not studied that in great detail. So I wanted to approach that really. Now, I formed the following conclusions. So, as regards the economy, some people lay the emphasis during the Mao period, that 49 to 76 or 78, on the laying of the foundation of economic growth in China, the first heavy industry, the first cars, etc. All of it is true. But actually, the thing that China's economic growth in that period was not much faster than the world. It was a bit faster than the global average, but it was not much faster. So I don't think there was an economic miracle in China. It's true, it was the precondition for the later growth. But what was sensational in that period was the social improvement. Life expectancy, depending upon, increased by about 30 years during this life, the period of Mao. If you understand why Mao is so highly regarded in China, it's not merely for the obvious thing of, you know, throwing out the foreigners and liberating China, etc. If somebody during your lifetime, you live 30 years longer than you did at the beginning, you tend to feel rather well disposed towards them. And so therefore, the way I put it is during the early period, you had you did not have an economic miracle. You had the foundations of later development, but you did not have an economic miracle, but you did have a social miracle. And that's the first thing that you've got to get right, okay? And then I had given you what I already said since 78. Yeah, so I did all that on study in China. What we're doing at the present time is we're extending that to other parts of the world. And it's very interesting, the results, the same methodology. I mean, the countries which are outstanding are countries like Cuba, far, far higher life expectancy than you would expect from its GDP per capita. Vietnam, some ex-socialist countries, such as Albania, etc., which show the conditions of this. So you can measure objectively what is the effect of the social policies of a country. Do you live longer than you would expect or shorter? In Europe, just because where I come from, you live roughly what you would expect. Except in southern Europe, they clearly are much better in countries like Italy and Spain. You live significantly longer than you'd expect. They know how to live clearly in these countries, right? Whereas in northern Europe, Britain, Germany, you live more or less what you would expect to live. And in the case of the United States, you live significantly less than you would expect to do. I mean, the big question which should be being discussed in the United States is, why do Americans die so young? That is the objective question which is posed there. Yeah, so we will be publishing that later this year, because it's not possible to do such a comprehensive study with one person. You have to have statisticians and a team of people on it. So yeah, we will be publishing that later this year.
1: Well, when you do, please send me a message. I can put it a shout out on Twitter and other places to let people know, or maybe we could have another interview to discuss it. Oh yeah.
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1: Let's talk about green energy, especially in the context of the Iran war, which is clearly an oil war. It's a war for the Middle East. It's we also had Venezuela. The United States invaded the sovereign nation of Venezuela, kidnapped their elected leader, another oil producing country. At the same time, China is producing solar and wind at scale, and it's being absorbed by the developing world, Europe, and other countries, nations around the world. Even in Nepal, I think 73% of all new cars are purchased are EVs from China. So, I mean, China is absolutely disrupting big oil and developing these new energy technologies. How is that related to sustainable development, economics, and does this insulate developing countries from oil shocks?
0: Well, unfortunately, no, it doesn't insulate them. It helps. But we're only at the beginning of the transition towards renewable energy. And we've got to understand this is one of the greatest economic transitions in history. The entire basis of the economy since the Industrial Revolution has been based on fossil fuels. Firstly, coal during the 19th century, and then oil and gas during the 20th century, okay? Because nobody knew about the question of climate change then, so that these were developed. So now we know that if we continue in that way, we're going to have a planetary disaster. I mean this literally, seriously, there are two things which can destroy the existing basis of human civilization. One is nuclear war, which can do it in 30 minutes. And the other is climate change, which will take some decades to do, but will have the same consequences. These are the two known existential threats to humanity. Right. Therefore, you had to make this transition anyway. But this has now become, due to the manufacturing prowess of China, also an economic incentive. Because what has happened is that renewable energy has now become cheaper than the fossil fuels. The latest international study shows that, for example, in electricity generation, in 86% of cases, it is cheaper to use renewable energy than it is to use fossil fuels. And therefore, you have a very ironic situation in the United States, which is that Trump is, on the one hand, trying to turn the clock back and build everything on oil, but actually on the ground, people in the United States are investing in renewable energy, except where he bans it, such as banning wind turbine and so on, all this type of stuff. But it doesn't stop it. Even in the Republican states, they're investing in renewable energy. And you can see very remarkable changes, for example, in a country like India. I know because I've worked with people. I'm not an expert on climate change, so sort of my input in, I work with them because they know what's necessary from the point of climate change, and I know what is the situation in the economy. And if we went back, say, 10, 15 years, India was a big skeptic, that's to put it politely, probably against the idea that you had to develop renewable energy, because it thought there was a trade-off between poverty alleviation and climate change. That is, it thought that fossil fuels were cheaper. The most important thing was to get Indian people out of poverty. Therefore, it would not go in for renewable energy. It made some sort of verbal gestures about it, but didn't do it. Now it's completely changed its policy. And the reason is because of the economic factor, which is it is cheaper to install renewable energy in India than it is. So instead of the goal of poverty alleviation, which would be a very difficult choice, it's a very difficult thing. It's all very well. I have no sympathy with those people who are called for degrowth, etc. It's one thing if you've got the standard living of Europe or the United States and you say, well, we've got a constitution on redistribution, we don't need to grow. Fine, that you can argue about that. Okay. If you are living in sub-Saharan Africa or in India without a toilet, the idea that you don't need to grow economically is frankly nonsense and put forward by people who live in rather privileged countries are out of touch with reality. Therefore, it would have been a difficult choice, but this has now been totally transformed. It is now cheaper to use renewable energy. So the question of poverty alleviation, economic development is not contradictory to renewable energy. It is in line with it. And why has this occurred? It's due to the manufacturing prowess of China. It is the enormous expansion of solar power, et cetera, that's been driving its costs downwards. And it's not stopped going downwards either. It's continuing to go downwards. So Trump, with his attacks on renewable energy and oil, is driving the US economy, an economic bunker. Now, it's not enough to offset it because fossil fuels have been dominant for, 250 years since the Industrial Revolution, you're not going to replace them in years. This is a transition which will take decades. A rough estimate, I think the total complete this transition will take 30 or 40 years because it's so enormous. You've got to replace the whole energy basis of the entire world economy. It will aid in offsetting the effects of oil price increases, etc., but it won't in the short term be enough to offset it, unfortunately.
1: You're involved in an organization called No Cold War, the Cold War Initiative. Can you explain the organization, what it stands for, and why it's crucial today in the geopolitical climate that is evolving?
0: Well, first, yes, this was formed in 2020 and came out of really the thing of two discussions. One is, what was the economic situation and what

And the second was, what was the degree of censorship in the West and how to get around it? Right. Right. If you look at the situation was analyzed as dangerous because, let's look at the situation. The United States is losing economically in competition with China. It engages in a great deal of bluff and periodically says that peak China, et cetera, but actually it's losing. And it's not merely incidentally losing only to China. It's most spectacularly losing to China. But the other big global South economies are growing faster than the United States. You know, India's growing faster than the United States. Indonesia's growing faster than the United States. Vietnam is growing faster than the United States. The US is losing economically. It could get out of this, but it would require a huge internal change in the US, which we can't go into, at least in this question. Right, okay. But the danger is that the United States is still militarily dominant. It spends more than the next nine countries in the world put together, and therefore there is a danger it will turn to military solutions. This was a somewhat controversial view, minority view, when this was put forward in 2020. We started discussions in 2019 about doing this. Right, okay. I think I'm making a comparison with the old Cold War. In the old Cold War, there was more or less military parity between the Soviet Union and the United States, but there was never economic parity. The Soviet Union was never even half the size of the US economy. Therefore, that the incentive for the United States was to turn the struggle onto the economic terrain, not the military one. Even the big arms buildup of Reagan in the 1980s wasn't really designed to have a war with the Soviet Union. It was designed to put big economic strain on the Soviet economy. So therefore, the pressure on the US was to move things. I mean, it did have wars. Of course, it had horrific wars. You know, Vietnam. I mean, that's how I became involved in political activity. So I'm not trying to pretend it was Pacific, but it didn't have an incentive to have a frontal military confrontation. It had, because it was strong economically and weak, relatively weaker or equal militarily. In the new situation in the world, it is losing economically but strong militarily. And therefore, the danger is that we'll attempt to resolve matters militarily. Now, I think, unfortunately, what is it now, 6 years since we put forward this view, which was published in a book, it's not a secret, has very much confirmed this. That is, the United States, and of course very spectacularly as we speak, that is, the United States has increasingly resorted to military solutions. This is obviously the genocide which has been taking place in Gaza, the attack on Venezuela, the war in Ukraine, which is created by the expansion of NATO. And US policy has become more adventurist because previously it would attack developing countries. Well, now it's attacked a very big developing country, Vietnam, Iran, which is the biggest since Vietnam. But it was also prepared in Ukraine to have a proxy war with a nuclear-armed state, that is Russia. That's real adventurism. Because I follow the readings in the United States carefully on strategy, you have people there who think that a war with China is necessary. They don't actually have confidence in the American economic system. If you really had confidence in the economic system in the United States, say, right, we have peace and we will outcompete you and therefore we won't need any war. But they don't actually have confidence in the US economic system, despite what they claim is the greatest system ever, et cetera, et cetera. Right. They think that we have what I call, let's call it, military-related solutions with the China, which I don't mean simply a straightforward all-out war, because that's the most dangerous, because it would probably almost inevitably become nuclear. It means such things as provoking a war with China around the question of Taiwan. This is not implicit. There are people who write books about this. They advocate it, and they argue that this would be a conventional war which the United States would win. Now, again, I don't want to exaggerate. That is a minority view in the United States, and it's within what may call important military foreign policy circles, and it's not close to being a majority either. I'd say it's 10 to 15%, but it's 10 to 15% within the mainstream. It's not a few nutters, you know, on the fringes. I think the reason that it's rejected is that because
you go to war with another

0: nuclear armed state around a vital interest for it like Taiwan? Can you guarantee that this war is going to remain conventional? Whew, that's one hell of a risk. And I think that the American military and the core of the US establishment, foreign policy establishment, thinks that's why they reject it, because it's too risky. They don't believe that this is a scenario. Another one which is actively put forward, again, I'm not making this up, people write it, is to carry out an energy blockade of China. Because although China is now becoming more and more developing renewables, still for a number of years, let's say 5 years, 10 years, don't know exactly, it will still require energy imports. Furthermore, although the largest, biggest supply of energy imports to the China is Russia, Russia can only supply about 20% of China's oil imports, and it could increase its output a bit, but it couldn't replace West Asia or the Middle East, right? Therefore, China depends upon that. However, the old idea that you could put on a naval blockade of China close to China won't work anymore, because the Chinese Navy has become too strong. And that probably includes the Straits of Malacca as well. Therefore, if you're going to blockade China energy-wise, you have to do it thousands of kilometers from China, because China will not have conventional military forces capable of projecting itself equal to the United States over thousands of kilometers for many years to come. What does that mean? That means you have to cut off from the oil from Venezuela, or you have to have the capacity to cut off the oil from Venezuela, and you have to have the capacity to cut off the oil from the West Asia and the Middle East. This is why the view that the United States will become less interested in the Middle East, don't forget that was a theory which was put forward, let's say, 5 to 10 years ago. They said the United States has now become self-sufficient in oil. That's true, due to fracking. It doesn't need to import oil. Therefore, it will become less interested in the question of West Asia and the Middle East. Okay, but that hasn't happened. They've had more wars there than there were previously. Why? Because the United States would want to have the capacity, make sense of this is, to cut off the oil to other people. And the other people would centrally include China. So therefore, so I would say militarily related solutions doesn't necessarily mean, you know, just a world war with China. It can mean using military pressure against China. And this creates a very dangerous situation, because the economic competition with the United States it's not going to succeed. Its situation is going to get worse. There was a notorious statement, which, for those who wish to say that Germany was responsible for the First World War, which is, of course, a debate amongst historians, what's held to be the smoking gun was the statement by von Moltke, the head of the German military staff, that war was inevitable and the sooner the better. Now, which sounds very aggressive, of course, but it was actually a rational statement. It was the United States is growing faster than Germany. Russia is growing faster than Germany. If war is inevitable, then we should have the war as soon as possible. This was just an assessment of the situation. And it was put by someone who's listening to a podcast. If the United States is going to have a war, these are the better conditions. In 5 years' time, the situation will be worse. I think there's a great obstacle to that, which I think is the American people. The American people don't want such wars. And they will tolerate go in and kidnap somebody like in Venezuela. But I see no appetite amongst the American people for prolonged ground wars. As long as democracy exists in the United States, they'll stop it. Now, I'm old enough to remember the Vietnam War, so I know that these dynamics, okay? Well, then there's one solution to that, of course, is to get rid of democracy in the United States, which is what Trump wants to do. I mean, he says he wants to be a dictator, so, you know, we can take him at his word. And of course, more important than his declarations is the attempts, the packing of the Supreme Court, the attempts to undermine Congress, the use of anti-immigrant forces basically to terrorize cities, the so-called nationalization of the midterm elections, which means, you know, ballot rigging, etc. I think as long as, that's why I consider the question of maintenance of democracy in the United States is one of the most important questions in the world, because there are active attempts to undermine it. Many of the people who are in Silicon Valley are quite openly dictatorial. They are fascists. That's the way I describe it. I don't think that America is fascist. They would like to make it fascist. Okay, but that's a big problem for them, because the American people have some struggle against this. So that's the situation is dangerous. So that's the strategic idea. Then the other idea which we had is that, of course, censorship in the West around the question of China and these threats to the war has become more and more intense. Take myself, for example. I was published on the question of China for many years in The Guardian. They won't publish it now. Somebody who's even better known than I am in the West, like Martin Jakes, who's, you know, because of his books, When China Rules the World, that he says he doesn't even bother to submit them to The Guardian anymore because they won't publish it. So the censorship which exists in the West has got much, much worse around the question of China. And therefore, what you can use is social media. So therefore, there is a network of people like yourselves, none of whom, of course, has the power of, you know, some the big central broadcasting organizations, but put together, they reach many, many, many tens of millions of people. So the two ideas. And then what we wanted to do is we wanted to create something incredibly international. I mean, you can go to No Cold War's website, which I, of course, encourage people to do, and you'll find the list of the coordinating committee. I mean, it's very pleasant. I'm in an organization in which white people are a minority and incredibly international. You know, we have people from Brazil, Mexico, South Korea, North Macedonia, Pakistan, India, South Africa. I can't remember everybody, which is incredibly international. And therefore, of course, that's very important, because a part of our analysis is, with such a global situation, is the interchange of ideas. We meet, you know, every week, in which you're able to get a report from most places in the world of what is happening, and that helps correct many views. So it's that. I would like to think that our activities are not needed, but unfortunately, our thesis that United States would increasingly turn to military solutions, I'm afraid, is very much confirmed by what is happening, as you can see, of course, literally at this moment.
1: You know, I want to talk about what you just mentioned, social media, to some extent. You know, we have China opened up visa-free entry into China for countries without reciprocation over the last couple of years. And with Starmer's visit, it looks like people from the United Kingdom will be able to come to China visa-free soon. I want to see your evaluation. Do you think that, you know, thousands or tens of thousands or hundreds of thousands of people from the UK coming to China to visit over the next couple of years might possibly dramatically impact the way that people in the West see China, because they're going to be uploading their own videos and traveling around the country, going to Xinjiang for themselves, going to Beijing, and seeing what China is actually like versus what they get on The Guardian and the BBC?
0: Yeah, again, let's choose it very carefully. You said dramatically impact. It will impact. That's why, of course, because there are still other contrary things that, you know, the main British media, as I say, exercise almost complete censorship on the ability to put out material on China, and it puts out false information about many, many other things. Yes, it is true that anybody who comes to China sees the reality within, you know, half an hour, more or less. You know, they get off the plane, they get into the city, and they say, oh my God, this is incredibly advanced, and it's clean. Nobody's walking around looking terrified and terrorized as though they're in some police state. And it's a better city. I mean, it's more pleasant. I mean, you know, for example, it's more pleasant to be in Shanghai or Beijing than it is to be, for example, in London or New York. You know, you don't have homeless people sleeping all over the place. You don't have totally run down infrastructure. You have a very, you know, health services is able to functions very well. Yes, of course, that has an impact. But on the other hand, the number of people who will come is hundreds of thousands. I think hundreds of thousands is possible, is from the point of view of Britain. I don't think it will be millions, but I don't think it will be 10,000 either. And they will talk to a lot of people. And it's part of a process of changing the image of China in the world. I mean, one of the things, the other thing which is going in the same process is, of course, the new prestige, which is of Chinese products. For example, BYD, you know, they tripled their sales of cars in Europe in the first part of the year. It was a very funny article. It was in, I think it was the Wall Street Journal. I read the New York Times and the Wall Street Journal every morning. So maybe it was the New York Times, but I think it was the Wall Street Journal. They had their motoring correspondent. She got somehow special permission to have got a Chinese EV because you can't import them into the United States. And she said it was just great. It was better than an American car. I mean, she didn't say that implicitly. She said it was better than an American car. And she said, she ended it with a paragraph which said, Mr. Trump, don't forget that you said while we can't import Chinese EVs, they can set up factories to produce the EVs in China. So please don't forget this, because when they start doing so, I want to buy one. That changes the situation. I remember it when I'm old enough to know, you know, when Japanese products first began to appear in Britain, people used to think this was really funny. Well, why are we getting things from Japan? And they were of low quality at that time. This is ages ago. This is in the 1950s, just to show how old I am. Right, okay. Now, of course, Japanese products are a byword for their excellent, you know, technical qualities, et cetera, et cetera. And China is now changing its position from being producing medium technology goods to having high quality ones. It's also producing medium technology ones. So you have a whole process which is taking place of, one hand is a bigger impact even than people coming to China, is people buying Chinese products abroad, and they say, God, these are really good, high quality, therefore they must be sort of living well in China. And also it will have an impact of people come in here. And it's a change. I mean, another strange thing which happened, well, strange, interesting thing happened, was there was a phenomenon in the United States recently, which was commented upon in the American papers, called going Chinese, which meant various people in the United States, whatever it was, your actual ethnic origin, you sort of declared yourself Chinese and put things on. This would have been unthinkable 5 years ago. So therefore, yeah, it's part of a whole process. I think China's very sensible to have the visa policy. It's both the outgoing of China in its products and the coming into China is all changing China's image in the world. Again, look at the media, which is the most biased of all. Right, okay. 2 years ago, all the articles were about peak China and China's economy in total crisis and so on and so forth. I know, because I used to be asked about to refute all various articles on that. Now the story is, on the contrary, that the Western car industry is about to be overwhelmed by the vast superior EVs which are coming out from China. I mean, the West doesn't seem to be able to get Western mid doesn't seem to be able to get a balanced view of China. It has what used to be called manic depression, or now called bipolar disorder. It's either in the depressive state, which it was 2 years ago about China, and it's now a bit in the manic state. But it means that the change of China has changed. Oh, another thing that was gained about, 10 years ago, is a book by a guy called Will Hutton, who was regarded falsely in Britain as a big expert on China. And he said, of course, China can assemble things, but it can't produce brands. Okay, well, look at the fight in the United States around the question of TikTok, whether you had a big political crisis because, you know, I can't keep up with the number of people. I think it was 130 million people had installed it last time I heard, that it may have gone up. So all these things were untrue about China are being refuted by the facts, and the first-hand experience is even more powerful, of course, than any reporting on it.
1: You know, thank you so much for your time, John Ross.
0: Okay, thank you very much, Jason.

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1: Now the news. I'm Wen Ji. The International Atomic Energy Agency says Zaporizhzhia nuclear power plant on Friday lost its off-site power supply for the 21st time since the Ukraine crisis. It said the outage occurred after the plant lost its connection to the transmission line following military activity. The plant's emergency diesel generators automatically started operating to maintain electricity for reactor cooling systems. IAEA Director General Rafael Grossi said the latest loss of power again highlights the extreme fragility of nuclear safety at the plant and the need for maximum military restraint to help prevent a nuclear accident. Vice Chairman of China's National People's Congress Standing Committee, He Wei, visited Tehran from Thursday to Friday for the funeral of late Iranian Supreme Leader Ayatollah Khamenei on behalf of China. He met separately with the Iranian President Masoud Pezeshkian and Iranian Parliament Speaker Mohammad Bakar Kalibaf. He conveyed China's deep condolences over the tragic passing of Khamenei and extended sincere sympathies to the Iranian government and people, as well as to Khamenei's family. He said China hopes that under the leadership of Supreme Leader Mujtaba Khamenei, Iran will restore security, stability, and development as soon as possible. He said China's commitment to developing relations with Iran will remain unwavering. The second Chinese medical expert team has arrived in Kinshasa to carry forward international cooperation in Ebola prevention and control. The team will work with the health authorities of the Democratic Republic of the Congo to provide support in epidemiological investigation, laboratory testing, and treatment. On Thursday, DRC President Felix Tshisekedi expressed gratitude to friendly countries and international organizations, including China, for backing the DRC in its fight against Ebola. The Ebola disease outbreak caused by the Bundibugyo virus in the DRC had claimed 452 lives among the 1,460 confirmed cases as of July 1st. The World Health Organization said transmission continues to spread into new health zones. Typhoon Maysak has made landfall in Hainan. All intra-island train services across the province have come to a halt. This is the first typhoon to hit China this year. Heavy gales and torrential rains are expected in other provinces too. In Guangdong, authorities have stepped up measures, recalling fishing boats to port. The World Meteorological Organization is expecting El Niño conditions to strengthen rapidly in the coming months. The agency warns of stronger activity between July and September, driving higher risks of heat waves, droughts, heavy rainfall, and other extreme weather. Forecasts show widespread above-average temperatures across most land areas and shifting rainfall patterns, including wetter conditions in parts of the central and eastern Pacific, and drier weather over regions such as the Indian subcontinent and Australia. Japan plans to sharply raise fees for foreign resident visa renewals and status changes. Under a draft

0: Julian Nagelsmann had stepped down as Germany coach following the team's disappointing World Cup campaign. Germany was eliminated by Paraguay in the round of 32 following a penalty shootout. Nagelsmann took charge in September 2023, replacing Hansi Flick. The German Football Association said it will seek talks with Jürgen Klopp, who has signaled a willingness in principle to take over the post. And that's the news. I'm Wen Jie.
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2: Welcome to The Bridge, enlightening conversations on world cultures, life, and everything in between. Hey everyone, this is Jason Smith, host of The Bridge podcast from sunny California. 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We love The Bridge.
1: Hey everyone, I'm Jason Smith, originally from sunny California, now living in beautiful Beijing. Joining us today is John Ross, a senior fellow at the Chongyang Institute for Financial Studies at Renmin University of China here in Beijing, a winner of China's highest awards for foreign experts and writers on China. He is the author of numerous books, including China's Great Road. Welcome back to The Bridge to China, John.
3: Very pleased to be here.
1: Yeah, I'm really excited to ask you some questions. We had so much happen this year so far. But before we get to that, Trump has said he's coming to China now. I guess it's in May. I'm not sure because he keeps pushing it back. Do you think that this might alleviate some of the trade tensions between the U.S., China, and other partners in Europe and around the world?
3: Well, when he comes, I imagine, will be determined by when the war with Iran stops, which is not completely under his control. I think he's unlikely to make a trip out of the. It would look very bad, I think, for the U.S. president to be moved, go out of the United States while a war is going on. So we will see about that. It is always useful to have contact between heads of state. This can avoid misunderstandings because that's a big danger because these are the people who take the decisions. So if they have misunderstandings and or if they have a wrong analysis of the situation, I mean, it would have been rather better for the world if Adolf Hitler was more in contact with reality before he decided to invade the Soviet Union, which turned out to be a disastrous mistake. On the other hand, the fundamental parameters of the situation determined by what is the relative economic situation of the United States and China, which is earlier last year, in April, Trump thought that he could trample all over China and therefore imposed 145% tariffs and thought China'd retreat. And China just said, well, in that case, we're going to cut off the rare earths. We're not going to change our economic policies. And Trump found out that the American car industry would come to a halt within 6 months, whereupon he dropped these tariffs. I mean, China's now more or less in the same position as other countries. So unfortunately, he sometimes has to be acquainted with reality before he takes a sensible decision. It will therefore be very beneficial from the point of being in contact with the reality of China for it to be in discussion. But the outcome will still be determined by the most fundamental factors in the situation.
1: Can we talk about Starmer's visit? Because Starmer also just came to Beijing, and this follows a litany of other people, including the Prime Minister of Canada. Do you think that the UK's relationship with China is going to improve over the foreseeable future?
3: The way I would put that is I am mildly optimistic, but which is two words. One is I am optimistic. I think that the situation will go forward because I think that the economic situation confronting Britain and the economic situation confronting Europe is very bad. And it was bad even before the Iran war, and now it's going to get worse. And therefore, he very much needs economic relations with China. That, I think, will lead to the situation going forward. So that's why I'm optimistic. Why am I mildly as opposed to greatly? It's because the United States, of course, is putting on big pressure for the relations between Europe and Britain not to improve. And Starmer is not prepared to break with the framework of the United States. So therefore, what he's trying to do is I think he's trying to find the maximum room for maneuver without a strategic break with the United States. So therefore, I'd put it in two words. One, Yes, I think it will go

0: forward. I'm optimistic, but I'm mildly optimistic, not greatly optimistic. I wish I could say I thought it's going to be, you know, a huge step forward, etc. But in important matters, you've got to be realistic. Obviously, for China, mildly optimistic is better than, you know, deterioration, because the British government has been acting very stupidly, you know, for a considerable number of years. So that's the phrase I would use, mildly optimistic.
1: You know, in addition to being an economist, you were the economist in London for some time. I'm really wondering, from your perspective, when you think about trade with China and how it could benefit the UK, I'm sure you've thought about this a lot personally. What kind of relationship should the UK have with China to benefit the people of the UK?
0: Well, the fundamental one. I mean, I'm a supporter of the Labour Party. Therefore, I'm not being biased, but I say that I think the person who had the best grasp of the situation was David Cameron, the Conservative Prime Minister. Looked at from the point of view of London, the relations between Britain and China are advantageous in the sense that they don't really compete very much in different same areas. Therefore, they're complementary. For example, Britain's manufacturing really is a history of decline. It still has a position in certain very high value-added pharmaceuticals and a few niche areas, but it's not really a great manufacturing power, whereas China, of course, is the world's manufacturing powerhouse. On the other hand, London is, with New York, one of the only two real international global financial centres. Therefore, Cameron had a very sensible idea, which was Chinese companies are attempting to go international. That for that, they need an international base. London is the best international base. It's less political risk than being in New York. It speaks English, so it's the same language. And although New York is a bigger total financial center, the core of the New York is the U.S. domestic economy. You make your reputation in the American financial by the U.S. economy, whereas nobody makes their reputation in the city simply by dealing with the British economy. It's a medium economy. That's the way you put it. It's incredibly international. People make their reputation in London because of their command internationally. So therefore, Cameron had a rather sensible idea, which is to encourage Chinese companies to make London their base for going international. We had a even bigger advantage at that time, of course, because Britain was part of the European Union. So it was then a base in the European Union. And that was a very good idea. It's not only in finance, it's highly skilled in advertising, it's highly skilled in certain human resource sectors. And they were very complementary. So two economies which didn't compete very much and were highly complementary. And that was a very sensible idea. And that was when I was running London's economic policy. That's what we concentrated on. I mean, I had dozens and dozens of meetings regarding the question of China, and I know how interested the financial sector in London was. They thought, that's great. China wants to go international. China's got huge financial resources. Please come to London. We're a very good base. And they didn't have to bluff. It was a really good base. That was, of course, then all wrecked by the decisions by the United States to worsen relationships. And that's why, for example, Britain took sensible decisions to join the Asian Infrastructure Investment Bank, for example, despite the opposition of the United States. But that was all wrecked by the relationships of the United States, which demanded that Huawei would be cut out of the British telecommunications system, which had been a very good part of for a long time. The telecommunications companies in Britain didn't want it because Huawei was very good value. It did damage to the British economy. It failed to take advantage of the openings, and it created a big mess. Now the result of which is Britain's economic situation is rather bad, not primarily due to the situation with China, primarily due to the war in Europe, in Ukraine and other factors of that type. But nevertheless, relations with China can come out of it. But the problem is, you know, more than a decade has been wasted in that situation. So in this case, I'm not a conservative, but the person who had the most sensible idea on this was David Cameron. I mean, the level of national politics. London, when I was running it to when Ken Livingstone was mayor, pursued exactly the same policy even earlier. Oh, yeah.
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1: You study a lot of things, including the Belt and Road Initiative, which I hope to get to later, but you also study China's economy from within China, and you study it at Renmin University here in Beijing. A lot of Western political pundits and media professionals, especially in the US, the UK, Europe, they like to refer to China's economy as slowing. You know, depending on how you measure it, it could be accurate or not. It looks like it's actually adding $1 trillion a year, despite the fact that GDP is reducing as a metric in terms of its growth each year. In your assessment, how is China's GDP growth last year and the last couple of years and now, and what factors have contributed to its resilience?
0: Well, it's growing entirely in line with the projections that it made. I mean, one of the problems of the people who write on China's economy in the West is they don't bother to read what China says. They think they're so arrogant and think that they know better that they don't even bother to read what China says. And then they're surprised that China doesn't do what they claimed it should have done when China never said it was going to do it in the first place. So let's go back and look at fundamentally. At the time of the adoption of the last five-year plan, that's the 14th one, China set two intermediate-term goals. That is, went beyond the five-year plan. One was to 2035, which the target was to become a moderately developed economy. And then the other one was for 2049. That's 100 years of the People's Republic of China, in which it would be a fully developed modern socialist society. Okay, now, in doing the exact growth targets, China was very careful wording. It said, there is no obstacle to doubling GDP and GDP per capita between 2020 and 2035. That's very careful. It doesn't say this is a target. It says there is no obstacle. Okay, well, but we can take that. That means if you want to double GDP and GDP per capita, and because they're the same thing in China because there's no population growth, that means you have to have 4.7% growth rate average between 2020 and 2035. Actually, in the first 5 years, China grew a bit faster than that. It's growing about 5%. So the latest target, 4.5 to 5%, well, the 4.7% that's required falls slap bang in the middle of that range. So China is growing exactly in line with what it projected. And if people actually bother to read what China do, they'd see that China is advancing in line with the targets which it itself set, not what somebody else invented. That's what it said it was going to do. Then if you look at it internationally, that means the US economy grows at slightly over 2% a year. That means China's economy is growing more than twice as fast as the US, and Europe's economy grows a little bit above 1% a year, and Japan also. So that means China's economy is growing more than twice as fast as the United States. It's growing four times as fast as Europe and Japan. But the other thing, which is crucial, and this is the new qualitative thing, is the technological character of this. Because China has achieved during the 14th five-year plan something no developing economy has ever achieved before. That is to become a technological leader in a number of areas. I'm not pretending that China is the technological leader in everything. You've had developing countries which grew very rapidly before, not as fast as China, but nevertheless, they were growing fast. But none ever became a technological leader. And that's what China's achieved. It's achieved it in EVs. It's achieved it in renewable energy. It's achieved it in pharmaceuticals. It's achieved it in sectors of AI. And that is something new. And that's obviously going to develop much further during the new five-year plan. So China has grown exactly in the way which it projected. So if the West is surprised about this, it's because they don't bother to find out what China itself has been projecting. And China has outperformed its goals ever since Deng Xiaoping took them, set these goals in at the time of reform and opening up, and it continues to hit the goals which it set. So that's what the outcomes come in. And the latest five-year plan and this year's growth target is entirely in line with what China projected.
1: I want to take on some criticisms because I'm not necessarily equipped to answer them, but I think that you might. So I'm going to ask you a three-part question. So critics often point out structural issues in China. So I would say a lot of people point to unemployment, which I clock at 5.2%. I think that's healthy. I don't know, but a lot of people say China has an unemployment issue. People point at the real estate issue, that the price of real estate has gone down over the last 5 years. And people point at consumption and that China needs to increase consumption. How do you look at these three metrics?
0: Well, the first one is, let's take the question of unemployment. Unemployment in China is not excessive. It has an issue.

0: which the government has to pay a great deal of attention to, which is the following. The rate of growth of productivity in China is very fast, one of the fastest in the world, probably the fastest in the world. Right. Now, that creates a problem. That means that, therefore, the economy has to grow fast. Otherwise, you will have unemployment, because that's the inevitable thing. If you can produce the same output with less people, that's what the productivity is. The economy has got to grow fast. And then, as in all countries, the new entries into the workforce, that is young people, are less skilled and less experienced and therefore less employable than people who have got longer experience. That's the same with every country in the world. If you have a pressure on employment, unemployment, it shows up amongst young people for that reason, right? Okay. But there's no great crisis. It's just an attempt at a matter which China has to pay you some attention to, and it is paying attention to. One of the key targets, which is in the five-year plan, is the expansion of employment. On the question of consumption, this is a hopeless confusion in the West. Absolute hopeless confusion, right? And they don't understand it, because the boost in consumption could mean one of two things. And not merely is it necessary to separate them, but they're directly contradictory. It could mean that you have to expand consumption as fast as possible. Well, that's very, very important, because consumption is the material basis of people's living standards. That determines how much they can buy, how much food, how much housing, how many holidays they can take, etc. That's extremely important, right? But it's used in the West frequently as another thing, which is to say, what it is we should have the highest percentage of consumption in GDP. Well, not merely are these the same thing, they're directly contradictory. That is, the higher the percentage of consumption in GDP, the more slowly consumption will grow. This is not maybe what you would expect from the point of view of economic theory. It's just confirmed by the facts. Therefore, when they say boost consumption, they can mean two different things, one of which is I entirely agree with, which is that you have to increase the rate of living standards as fast as possible, which is consumption. There's a limit to that, because you also have to invest and so on and so forth. But as much as sustainably possible, as rapidly as possible. And the second one is that you have to increase the percentage of consumption in GDP, in which case the rate of growth of consumption will slow down. So this is hopelessly confused from the point of view of theoretical economics, right? Okay. The reason is very simple, because consumption, by definition, is not an input into production. If something is an input into production, it's not consumption. So therefore, if you are reducing the inputs into production by increasing the percentage of consumption, then the economy will grow more slowly and consumption will grow slowly. So this whole thing is absolutely, for our government, hopeless confusion in the West. Yeah, I started studying China's economy in 1978, and I wrote my first big article on China's economy in 1992, which is, heaven help us, how long? That's 34 years ago, right? Okay. Yes, and this is China continuing to make transitions. In 1978, the big problem in China was that to make sure everybody had a house and make sure everybody had enough food. That was the focus then. Then it moved into medium technology, let's say production of personal computers, electronic goods, etc. And now it's making a transition into another type of thing, which is high technology. Yes, so of course, some sectors of the economy are contracting and other sectors of the economy are growing very fast. That's why you have to use GDP and averages, because you will always be able to find something below the average and you will always be able to find something above the average. I mean, you can always predict, it wouldn't matter where it was, you would always find something which is performing worse than the average. And that's because the sectors which are becoming less important, and that's what's happening in real estate. But that's why you have to look at the economy as a whole. You can't rip a thing out of context, because if you cherry pick, you will always be able to find something. I could equally find you something which is growing at 25% or 30% and claim that the economy is, you know, growing at an unbelievable level. And it's just absolute nonsense. You have to look at the economy as a whole.
1: Wow. I'd never really thought about it that way. Actually, you've completely changed my outlook on how to view the economy. Thank you for that. I want to talk about poverty alleviation, because this, you know, China raised, you know, depending on how we look at it, hundreds of millions of people out of extreme poverty. You know, how does this compare to models in the West? And what lessons can the West learn? Because I know there's poverty in the United States, and there's extreme poverty in the United States, 1.25%, I believe. And what can developing countries learn from China's model?
0: Well, I think two things. One, yeah, I mean, China take to if you go back to 1978, 850 million people out of World Bank defined poverty. It's at one time it was almost 100% of those have been taken out of poverty. I'm glad to see that some other countries, India, for example, now, and some parts of Sub-Saharan Africa are growing. And so China's no longer 100%, which is good, because I want those countries to get out of poverty as well. Okay. But nevertheless, it's the single biggest contribution to that. And there are two factors in this. One is there is no substitute for rapid economic growth. If you cannot lift hundreds of millions of people out of poverty via redistribution, as it's put in China, it's, you know, socialism, or let's not use socialism, let's just say good life is not redistribution of, or the equal distribution of poverty. That's not what it's about. Right. You have to grow. There is no substitute for rapid economic growth. But the other big lesson is that, as we find out in Europe and in the United States, trickle down doesn't work. I mean, in the United States, why is there so much political discontent and why is there such poverty? The economy has been growing not as fast as China, but relatively reasonably. 2% a year would be enough to maintain an increase in living standards. But it's all been going to the top 10% of the population. Therefore, the sections in the United States at the bottom have been getting worse off. They're not even maintaining their position. And China has two things. One is it's the increase in real wages, that is the average income of the population. The studies done by the International Labour Organization show that for decades, China has had the fastest growth of real wages, that is inflation-adjusted wages in the world. So you have two processes going on. One is that the poorest people are being lifted out of poverty, which is fantastic and gets the headlines, is great. But it also means the average standard of living is growing very fast. The second final thing is, however, even if you don't rely upon trickle-down, which China doesn't, the final, let's say in China, 50 million or the final 5% or 10% of the economy won't occur spontaneously. In China, to get rid of the final things of poverty, you had to have a mass mobilization of hundreds of thousands of people were involved in this. I mean, hundreds of thousands of people were involved in implementing the campaign, and tens of millions of people were affected, because this had to be such as things as, for example, in some villages, for example, were in positions where you simply can't make them economically viable. They don't have a transport system. It would be impossibly expensive to put in, you know, proper sanitation, properly electricity. So in the most extreme cases, while China in general wanted people to stay where they were, they had to create new housing, new villages, and they had to move people. Then they had to take very decisions to do some things which were not necessarily most economically rational or profitable. That's better than rational at that point in time. You know, build tunnels through mountains and other things, and getting power supplies, etc. Areas which were depressed. And that was a huge mobilization. And it was one of the targets. You had to have, it was targeted down to, the level of individual villages in order to do this. The final bit couldn't be done simply by relying upon economic growth. So therefore, that's what I think that is a lesson for every developing country. They have to have rapid economic development, and they have to have a conscious policy to get poverty. You can see this statistically. Because one of the funniest things is people say, oh, the social conditions in China are very bad and it's all slave labor, et cetera, et cetera. Okay, well, let's look at this then. Okay. In economics, it's well known that the per capita, the best overall indicator of social conditions is life expectancy. Why? Because it takes all the good things, increase in economic growth, good education, good health, environmental protection. It takes the negative things, poverty, bad health system, environmental pollution, etc., and gives you a single number. Right. It then turns out that the 73% of life expectancy globally is explained by GDP per capita. So therefore, that's why you can't get out of poverty without growing and improvement social conditions, because it's the single most important factor. But that still means that 27% is not explained by GDP per capita, it's explained by your social policies. So you can look at a country and say, well, is it growing in line with or more than or less than its GDP per capita? Well, then the situation is clear. In the United States, you live 2 years less than you would expect from the GDP per capita. That means the overall social conditions in the United States are negative. And you can measure this. This is not just a, you know, reporting on things. This is shown in the fact that the life expectancy is less than you would expect. And in the case of China, life expectancy is about 2 years better than you would expect. That from its GDP per capita. That's showing you, therefore, the overall is far from being slave labor and super exploitation and all this stuff. What is actually happening is the social conditions in China mean that the social policies are a positive even beyond what is the very rapid economic growth. And it's these two processes. It's the economic growth and the specifically targeted social policies that explain for the success in eliminating poverty and improving the conditions of the people. And that, of course, is a general lesson for all developing countries.
1: Wow. Have you written a paper on this? Because I want to read more about this particular insight, because that is phenomenal.
0: Well, yes, there's two things. I wrote it in my first book that was published in Chinese, called China's the Great Game. That's written in 2016. There's a whole chapter on that. And then I'm actually working with people literally at this moment on a much more extensive study of it globally, which is with Global South Insights, which is a data project that I work with in addition to my work in Shenyang. And which is looking at this on a global scale, because I looked at it particularly from the point of view of China, because I'd studied China's economy from 1978. But when I wrote the book, I obviously had to deal with the Mao period from 1949 to 1978, and I had not studied that in great detail. So I wanted to approach that really. Now, I formed the following conclusions. So, as regards the economy, some people lay the emphasis during the Mao period, that 49 to 76 or 78, on the lanes of the foundation of economic growth in China, the first heavy industry, the first cars, etc. All of it is true. But actually, the thing that China's economic growth in that period was not much faster than the world. It was a bit faster than the global average, but it was not much faster. So I don't think there was an economic miracle in China. It's true, it was the precondition for the later growth. But what was sensational in that period was the social improvement. Life expectancy, depending upon, increased by about 30 years during this life, the period of Mao. If you understand why Mao is so highly regarded in China, it's not merely for the obvious thing of, you know, throwing out the foreigners and liberating China, etc. If somebody during your lifetime, you live 30 years longer than you did at the beginning, you tend to feel rather well disposed towards them. And so therefore, the way I put it is during the early period, you had you did not have an economic miracle. You had the foundations of later development, but you did not have an economic miracle, but you did have a social miracle. And that's the first thing that you've got to get right, okay? And then I had given you what I already said since 78. Yeah, so I did all that on study in China. What we're doing at the present time is we're extending that to other parts of the world. And it's very interesting, the results, the same methodology. I mean, the countries which are outstanding are countries like Cuba, far, far higher life expectancy than you would expect from its GDP per capita. Vietnam, some ex-socialist countries, such as Albania, etc., which show the conditions of this. So you can measure objectively what is the effect of the social policies of a country. Do you live longer than you would expect or shorter? In Europe, just because where I come from, you live roughly what you would expect. Except in southern Europe, they clearly are much better in countries like Italy and Spain. You live significantly longer than you'd expect. They know how to live clearly in these countries, right? Whereas in northern Europe, Britain, Germany, you live more or less what you would expect to live. And in the case of the United States, you live significantly less than you would expect it to. I mean, the big question which should be being discussed in the United States is, why do Americans die so young? That is the objective question which is posed there. Yeah, so we will be publishing that later this year, because it's not possible to do such a comprehensive study with one person. You have to have statisticians and a team of people on it. So yeah, we will be publishing that later this year.
1: Well, when you do, please send me a message. I can put it a shout out on Twitter and other places to let people know, or maybe we could have another interview to discuss it.

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1: Let's talk about green energy, especially in the context of the Iran war, which is clearly an oil war. It's a war for the Middle East. It's we also had Venezuela. The United States invaded the sovereign nation of Venezuela, kidnapped their elected leader, another oil producing country. At the same time, China is producing solar and wind at scale, and it's being absorbed by the developing world, Europe, and other countries, nations around the world. Even in Nepal, I think 73% of all new cars are purchased are EVs from China. So, I mean, China is absolutely disrupting big oil and developing these new energy technologies. How is that related to sustainable development, economics, and does this insulate developing countries from oil shocks?
2: Well, start the last. Unfortunately, no, it doesn't insulate them. It helps. But we're only at the beginning of the transition towards renewable energy. And we've got to understand this is one of the greatest economic transitions in history. The entire basis of the economy since the Industrial Revolution has been based on fossil fuels. Firstly, coal during the 19th century, and then oil and gas during the 20th century, okay? Because nobody knew about the question of climate change then, so that these were developed. So now we know that if we continue in that way, we're going to have a planetary disaster. I mean this literally, seriously, there are two things which can destroy the existing basis of human civilization. One is nuclear war, which can do it in 30 minutes. And the other is climate change, which will take some decades to do, but will have the same consequences. These are the two known existential threats to humanity. Right. Therefore, you had to make this transition anyway. But there is now, however, this has now become, due to the manufacturing prowess of China, also an economic incentive. Because what has happened is that renewable energy has now become cheaper than the fossil fuels. The latest international study shows that, for example, in electricity generation, in 86% of cases, it is cheaper to use renewable energy than it is to use fossil fuels. And therefore, you have a very ironic situation in the United States, which is that Trump is, on the one hand, trying to turn the clock back and build everything on oil, but actually on the ground, people in the United States are investing in renewable energy, except where he bans it, such as banning wind turbine and so on, all this type of stuff. But it doesn't stop it. Even in the Republican states, they're investing in renewable energy. And you can see very remarkable changes, for example, in a country like India. I know because I've worked with people. I'm not an expert on climate change, so sort of my input in, I work with them because they know what's necessary from the point of climate change, and I know what is the situation in the economy. And if we went back, say, 10, 15 years, India was a big skeptic, that's to put it politely, probably against the idea that you had to develop renewable energy, because it thought there was a trade-off between poverty alleviation and climate change. That is, it thought that fossil fuels were cheaper. The most important thing was to get Indian people out of poverty. Therefore, it would not go in for renewable energy. It made some sort of verbal gestures about it, but didn't do it. Now it's completely changed its policy. And the reason is because of the economic factor, which is it is cheaper to install renewable energy in India than it is. So instead of the goal of poverty alleviation, which would be a very difficult choice, it's a very difficult thing. It's all very well. I have no sympathy with those people who are called for degrowth, etc. It's one thing if you've got the standard living of Europe or the United States and you say, well, we've got a constitution on redistribution, we don't need to grow. Fine, that you can argue about that. Okay. If you are living in sub-Saharan Africa or in India without a toilet, the idea that you don't need to grow economically is frankly nonsense and put forward by people who live in rather privileged countries are out of touch with reality. Therefore, it would have been a difficult choice, but this has now been totally transformed. It is now cheaper to use renewable energy. So the question of poverty alleviation, economic development is not contradictory to renewable energy. It is in line with it. And why has this occurred? It's due to the manufacturing prowess of China. It is the enormous expansion of solar power, etc., that's been driving its costs downwards, and it's not stopped going downwards either. It's continuing to go downwards. So Trump, with his attacks on renewable energy and oil, is driving the US economy an economic bunker. Now, it's not enough to offset it because fossil fuels have been dominant for, 250 years since the Industrial Revolution, you're not going to replace them in years. This is a transition which will take decades. A rough estimate, I think the total complete this transition will take 30 or 40 years because it's so enormous. You've got to replace the whole energy basis of the entire world economy. It will aid in offsetting the effects of oil price increases, etc., but it won't in the short term be enough to offset it, unfortunately.
1: You know, you're involved in an organization called No Cold War, the No Cold War Initiative. Can you explain the organization, what it stands for, and why it's crucial today in the geopolitical climate that is evolving?
2: Well, first, yes, this was formed in 2020 and came out of really the thing of two discussions. One is, what was the economic situation, and the second was, what was the degree of censorship in the West and how to get around it? Right. If you look at the situation was analyzed as dangerous because, let's look at the situation. The United States is losing economically in competition with China. It engages in a great deal of bluff and periodically says that peak China, etc., but actually it's losing. And it's not merely incidentally losing only to China. It's most spectacularly losing to China. But the other big global South economies are growing faster than the United States. India's growing faster than the United States. Indonesia's growing faster than the United States. Vietnam is growing faster than the United States. The US is losing economically. It could get out of this, but it would require a huge internal change in the US, which we can't go into, at least in this question. Right, okay. But the danger is that the United States is still militarily dominant. It spends more than the next nine countries in the world put together, and therefore there is a danger it will turn to military solutions. This was a somewhat controversial view, minority view, when this was put forward in 2020. We started discussions in 2019 about doing this. Right, okay. I think I'm making a comparison with the old Cold War. In the old Cold War, there was more or less military parity between the Soviet Union and the United States, but there was never economic parity. The Soviet Union was never even half the size of the US economy. Therefore, that the incentive for the United States was to turn the struggle onto the economic terrain, not the military one. Even the big arms buildup of Reagan in the 1980s wasn't really designed to have a war with the Soviet Union. It was designed to put big economic strain on the Soviet economy. So therefore, the pressure on the US was to move things. I mean, it did have wars. Of course, it had horrific wars. Vietnam. I mean, that's how I became involved in political activity. So I'm not trying to pretend it was Pacific, but it didn't have an incentive to have a frontal military confrontation. It had, because it was strong economically and relatively weaker or equal militarily. In the new situation in the world, it is losing economically but strong militarily. And therefore, the danger is that it will attempt to resolve matters militarily. Now, I think, unfortunately, the 6 years since we put forward this view, which was published in a book, it's not a secret, has very much confirmed this. That is, the United States, and of course, very spectacularly as we speak, that is, the United States has increasingly resorted to military solutions. This is obviously the genocide which has been taking place in Gaza, the attack on Venezuela, the war in Ukraine, which is created by the expansion of NATO. And US policy has become more adventurist because previously it would attack developing countries. Well, now it's attacked a very big developing country, Vietnam, Iran, which is the biggest since Vietnam. But it was also prepared in Ukraine to have a proxy war with a nuclear-armed state, that is Russia. That's real adventurism. Because I follow the readings in the United States carefully on strategy, you have people there who think that a war with China is necessary. They don't actually have confidence in the American economic system. If you really had confidence in the economic system in the United States, you say, right, we have peace and we will outcompete you and therefore we won't need any war. But that's, they don't actually have confidence in the US economic system, despite what they claim is the greatest system ever, et cetera, et cetera. Right. They think that we have what I call, let's call it military-related solutions with the China, which I don't mean simply a straightforward all-out war, because that's the most dangerous, because it would probably almost inevitably become nuclear. It means such things as provoking a war with China around the question of Taiwan. This is not implicit. There are people who write books about this. They advocate it, and they argue that this would be a conventional war which the United States would win. Now, again, I don't want to exaggerate. That is a minority view in the United States, and it's within what may call important military foreign policy circles, and it's not close to being a majority either. I'd say it's 10 to 15%, but it's 10 to 15% within the mainstream. It's not a few nutters, you know, on the fringes. I think the reason that it's rejected is that because you go to war with another nuclear armed state around a vital interest for it like Taiwan, can you guarantee that this war is going to remain conventional? Whew, that's one hell of a risk. And I think that the American military and the core of the US establishment, foreign policy establishment, thinks that's why they reject it, because it's too risky. They don't believe that this is a scenario. Another one which is actively put forward, again, I'm not making this up, people write it, is to carry out an energy blockade of China. Because although China is now becoming more and more developing renewables, still for a number of years, let's say 5 years, 10 years, don't know exactly, it will still require energy imports. Furthermore, although the largest, biggest supply of energy imports to China is Russia. Russia can only supply about 20% of China's oil imports, and it could increase its output a bit, but it couldn't replace West Asia or the Middle East, right? Therefore, China depends upon that. However, the old idea that you could put on a naval blockade of China close to China won't work anymore, because the Chinese Navy has become too strong. And that probably includes the Straits of Malacca as well. Therefore, if you're going to blockade China energy-wise, you have to do it thousands of kilometers from China, because China will not have conventional military forces capable of projecting itself equal to the United States over thousands of kilometers for many years to come. What does that mean? That means you have to cut off from the oil from Venezuela, or you have to have the capacity to cut off the oil from Venezuela, and you have to have the capacity to cut off the oil from the West Asia and the Middle East. This is why the view that the United States will become less interested in the Middle East, don't forget that was a theory which was put forward, let's say, 5 to 10 years ago. They said the United States has now become self-sufficient in oil. That's true, due to fracking. It doesn't need to import oil. Therefore, it will become less interested in the question of West Asia and the Middle East. Okay, but that hasn't happened. They've had more wars there than there were previously. Why? Because the United States would want to have the capacity, makes sense of this, is to cut off the oil to other people. And the other people would centrally include China. So therefore, so I would say militarily related solutions doesn't necessarily mean, you know, just a world war with China. It can mean using military pressure against China. And this creates a very dangerous situation, because the economic competition with the United States it's not going to succeed. Its situation is going to get worse. There was a notorious statement, which, for those who wish to say that Germany was responsible for the First World War, which is, of course, a debate amongst historians, what's held to be the smoking gun was the statement by von Moltke, the head of the German military staff, that war was inevitable and the sooner the better. Now, which sounds very aggressive, of course, but it was actually a rational statement. It was the United States is growing faster than Germany. Russia is growing faster than Germany. If war is inevitable, then we should have the war as soon as possible. This was just an assessment of the situation. And it was put by someone who's listening to a podcast, if the United States is going to have a war, these are the better conditions. In 5 years' time, the situation will be worse. I think there's a great obstacle to that, which I think is

0: the American people. The American people don't want such wars. And they will tolerate going and kidnap somebody like in Venezuela. But I see no appetite amongst the American people for prolonged ground wars. As long as democracy exists in the United States, they'll stop it. Now, I'm old enough to remember the Vietnam War, so I know that these dynamics, okay? Well, then there's one solution to that, of course, is to get rid of democracy in the United States, which is what Trump wants to do. I mean, he says he wants to be a dictator, so, you know, we can take him at his word. And, of course, more important than his declarations is the attempts, the packing of the Supreme Court, the attempts to undermine Congress, the use of anti-immigrant forces, basically to terrorize cities, the so-called nationalization of the midterm elections, which means, you know, ballot rigging, etc. I think as long as that's why I consider the question of maintenance of democracy in the United States is one of the most important questions in the world, because there are active attempts to undermine it. Many of the people who are in Silicon Valley are quite openly dictatorial. They are fascists. That's the way to describe it. I don't think that America is fascist. They would like to make it fascist. Okay, but that's a big problem for them, because the American people have some struggle against this. So that's the situation is dangerous. That's the strategic idea. Then the other idea which we had is that, of course, censorship in the West around the question of China and these threats to the war has become more and more intense. Take myself, for example. I was published on the question of China for many years in The Guardian. They won't publish it now. Somebody who's even better known than I am in the West, like Martin Jakes, who's, you know, because of his books, When China Rules the World, that he says he doesn't even bother to submit them to The Guardian anymore because they won't publish it. So that the censorship which exists in the West has got much, much worse around the question of China. And therefore, what you can use is social media. So therefore, there is a network of people like yourselves, none of whom, of course, has the power of, you know, some the big central broadcasted organizations, but put together, they reach many, many, many tens of millions of people. So the two ideas. And then what we wanted to do is we wanted to create something incredibly international. I mean, you can go to No Cold War's website, which I, of course, encourage people to do, and you'll find the list of the coordinating committee. I mean, it's very pleasant. I'm in an organization in which white people are a minority and incredibly international. You know, we have people from Brazil, Mexico, South Korea, North Macedonia, Pakistan, India, South Africa. I can't remember everybody, which is incredibly international. And therefore, of course, that's very important, because a part of our analysis is, with such a global situation, is the interchange of ideas. We meet, you know, every week, in which you're able to get a report from most places in the world of what is happening, and that helps correct many views. So it's that. I would like to think that our activities are not needed, but unfortunately, our thesis that the United States would increasingly turn to military solutions, I'm afraid, is very much confirmed by what is happening, as you can see, of course, literally at this moment.
1: You know, I want to talk about what you just mentioned, social media, to some extent. You know, we have China opened up visa-free entry into China for countries without reciprocation over the last couple of years. And with Starmer's visit, it looks like people from the United Kingdom will be able to come to China visa-free soon. I want to see your evaluation. Do you think that, you know, thousands or tens of thousands or hundreds of thousands of people from the UK coming to China to visit over the next couple of years might possibly dramatically impact the way that people in the West see China, because they're going to be uploading their own videos and traveling around the country, going to Xinjiang for themselves, going to Beijing, and seeing what China is actually like versus what they get on The Guardian and the BBC?
0: Yeah, again, let's choose it very carefully. You said dramatically impact. It will impact. That's why, of course, because there are still other contrary things that, you know, the main British media, as I say, exercise almost complete censorship on the ability to put out material on China, and it puts out false information about many, many other things. Yes, it is true that anybody who comes to China sees the reality within, you know, half an hour, more or less. You know, they get off the plane, they get

0: into the city and they say, oh my God, this is incredibly advanced and it's clean. Nobody's walking around looking terrified and terrorized as though they're in some police state. And it's a better city. I mean, it's more pleasant. I mean, you know, for example, it's more pleasant to be in Shanghai or Beijing than it is to be, for example, in London or New York. You know, you don't have homeless people sleeping all over the place. You don't have totally run down infrastructure. You have a very, you know, health service is able to functions very well. Yes, of course, that has an impact. But on the other hand, the number of people who will come is hundreds of thousands. I think hundreds of thousands is possible, is from the point of view of Britain. I don't think it would be millions, but I don't think it would be 10,000 either. And they will talk to a lot of people. And it's part of a process of changing the image of China in the world. I mean, one of the things, the other thing which is going in the same process is, of course, the new prestige, which is of Chinese products. For example, BYD, you know, they tripled their sales of cars in Europe in the first part of the year. It was a very funny article. It was in, I think it was the Wall Street Journal. I read the New York Times and the Wall Street Journal every morning. So maybe it was the New York Times, but I think it was the Wall Street Journal. They had their motoring correspondent. She got somehow special permission to have got a Chinese EV because you can't import them into the United States. And she said it was just great. It was better than an American car. I mean, she didn't say that implicitly. She said it was better than an American car. And she said, she ended it with a paragraph which said, Mr. Trump, don't forget that you said while we can't import Chinese EVs, they can set up factories to produce the EVs in China. So please don't forget this, because when they start doing so, I want to buy one. That changes the situation. I remember it when I'm old enough to know, you know, when Japanese products first began to appear in Britain, people used to think this was really funny. Well, why are we getting things from Japan? And they were of low quality at that time. This is ages ago. This is in the 1950s, just to show how old I am. Right, okay. Now, of course, Japanese products are a byword for their excellent, you know, technical qualities, et cetera, et cetera. And China is now changing its position from being producing medium technology goods to having high quality ones. It's also producing medium technology ones. So you have a whole process which is taking place of, one hand is a bigger impact even than people coming to China, is people buying Chinese products abroad and they say, God, these are really good, high quality. Therefore, they must be sort of living well in China. And also, it will have an impact of people coming here. And it's a change. I mean, another strange thing which happened, well, strange, interesting thing happened, was there was a phenomenon in the United States recently, which was commented upon in the American papers, called going Chinese, which meant various people in the United States, whatever was your actual ethnic origin, you sort of declared yourself Chinese and put things on. Oh, this would be unthinkable 5 years ago. So therefore, yeah, it's part of a whole process. I think China's very sensible to have the visa policy. It's both the outgoing of China in its products and the coming into China is all changing China's image in the world. Again, look at the media, which is the most biased of all. Right, okay. 2 years ago, all the articles were about peak China and China's economy in total crisis and so on and so forth. I know, because I used to be asked about to refute all various articles on that. Now the story is, on the contrary, that the Western car industry is about to be overwhelmed by the vast superior EVs which are coming out from China. I mean, the West doesn't seem to be able to get Western mid doesn't seem to be able to get a balanced view of China. It has what used to be called manic depression, or now called bipolar disorder. It's either in the depressive state, which it was 2 years ago about China, and it's now a bit in the manic state. But it means that the change of China has changed. Another thing that was gained about, 10 years ago, was a book by a guy called Will Hutton, who was regarded falsely in Britain as a big expert on China. And he said, of course, China can assemble things, but it can't produce brands. Okay, well, look at the fight in the United States around the question of TikTok. whether you had a big political crisis, because, you know, what is it? I can't remember. I can't keep up with the number of people. I think it was 130 million people had installed it last time I heard that it may have gone up. So all these things were untrue about China are being refuted by the facts. And the first-hand experience is even more powerful, of course, than any reporting on it.
1: You know, thank you so much for your time, John Ross.
0: Okay. Thank you very much, Jason.

0: 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Hear the difference.
1: Now the news. I'm Wen Jie. The International Atomic Energy Agency says Zaporizhzhia nuclear power plant on Friday lost its off-site power supply for the 21st time since the Ukraine crisis. It said the outage occurred after the plant lost its connection to the transmission line following military activity. The plant's emergency diesel generators automatically started operating to maintain electricity for reactor cooling systems. IAEA Director General Rafael Grossi said the latest loss of power again highlights the extreme fragility of nuclear safety at the plant and the need for maximum military restraint to help prevent a nuclear accident. Vice Chairman of China's National People's Congress Standing Committee, He Wei, visited Tehran from Thursday to Friday for the funeral of late Iranian Supreme Leader Ayatollah Khamenei on behalf of China. He met separately with the Iranian President Masoud Pezeshkian and Iranian Parliament Speaker Mohammad Bakar Kalibaf. He conveyed China's deep condolences over the tragic passing of Khamenei and extended sincere sympathies to the Iranian government and people, as well as to Khamenei's family. He said China hopes that under the leadership of Supreme Leader Mujtaba Khamenei, Iran will restore security, stability, and development as soon as possible. He said China's commitment to developing relations with Iran will remain unwavering. The second Chinese medical expert team has arrived in Kinshasa to carry forward international cooperation in Ebola prevention and control. The team will work with the health authorities of the Democratic Republic of the Congo to provide support in epidemiological investigation, laboratory testing, and treatment. On Thursday, DRC President Felix Tshisekedi expressed gratitude to friendly countries and international organizations, including China, for backing the DRC in its fight against Ebola. The Ebola disease outbreak caused by the Bundibugyo virus in the DRC had claimed 452 lives among the 1,460 confirmed cases as of July 1st. The World Health Organization said transmission continues to spread into new health zones. Typhoon Maysak has made landfall in Hainan. All inter-island train services across the province have come to a halt. This is the first typhoon to hit China this year. Heavy gales and torrential rains are expected in other provinces too. In Guangdong, authorities have stepped up measures, recalling fishing boats to port. The World Meteorological Organization is expecting El Niño conditions to strengthen rapidly in the coming months. The agency warns of stronger activity between July and September, driving higher risks of heat waves, droughts, heavy rainfall, and other extreme weather. Forecasts show widespread above-average temperatures across most land areas and shifting rainfall patterns, including wetter conditions in parts of the central and eastern Pacific, and drier weather over regions such as the Indian subcontinent and Australia. Japan plans to sharply raise fees for foreign resident visa renewals and status changes. Under a draft order, charges would increase from 6,000 yen, or about $37, to a range of 10,000 to 75,000 yen, while permanent residency fees would jump from 10,000 yen to 200,000 yen, a 20-fold increase. The Immigration Services Agency says the changes could take effect in October after public consultation. The proposal has drawn criticism from foreign residents and advocacy groups. In sports,

0: Beyond the headlines, this is World Insight.
1: Hello and welcome to World Insight with me, Tian Wei. This Saturday, the United States will celebrate 250th years of independence. Two and a half centuries ago, the early settlers of that land broke free from the yoke of colonial rule. In the centuries that followed, the waves of immigrants from across the world arrived on those shores, their lives intertwining and their cultures colliding and ultimately fusing together on that vast continent. Adam Tooze is a leading British historian who is currently teaching in the History Department of Columbia University. I've been talking to him over the past few days on how he views America's 250 years history and its present-day reality from an international and historical vantage point. A lot of people say this is a world in transition, and certainly we're also seeing the U.S. in transition, to put it diplomatically, marking 250th anniversary. But is there anything to celebrate, do you think?
2: I mean, this isn't a good moment to be marking the 250th anniversary, it has to be said. I'm obviously a liberal by disposition, indeed left liberal, and so the Donald Trump presidency is really a disaster.
1: A lot of tax.
2: it's a disaster of democratic politics. So I think rather than perhaps, you know, a celebration, it's a moment to mark, to think hard about the future of the American Republic and the American project. But all the trends are going in deeply worrying directions. I think this year will be remembered much more vividly, not for the 250th anniversary, but for Elon Musk becoming a trillionaire. This is an unthinkable distortion of the wealth distribution, an ongoing crisis and questioning of American politics, a war, which we forget so easily, a war of choice launched by America and Israel against Iran without congressional, essentially with no legal foundation in domestic law, let alone international law. It's a sobering time to be in America, to be an American citizen as I am, to teach young people at an American university. Anniversaries are good for reflection in this case, rather than, I think, for celebration.
1: When you talk about the Elon Musk's, what exactly is the nature of the IPO of SpaceX and the personal wealth he could gather, and also the distribution of his wealth once gathered, one could see the drama of rhetorics turning every 24 hours.
2: For the planet, I mean, the man has put so many satellites in space that you can no longer train a conventional telescope on the stars and not see Elon Musk's satellite space junk. And for me, as somebody who is not a Marxist and doesn't belong to a communist party, but nevertheless is deeply influenced by Marx, he is a figure straight out of that imagination. Here is a private entrepreneur driven by profit above all, vision as well, but profit, who has completely transformed the circumstances of everyone on the planet in this very basic respect. And he is one of a cohort of figures who, with the AI revolution, are transforming the prospects for everyone on the planet, driven, of course, by scientific genius, by dynamism, by the joy of discovery, by the excitement of discovery, but also, as we see it in Musk's case, by the drive for wealth. It's a rather extreme counterfactual, but imagine if the atomic arms race had been delegated to private businesses. That's kind of the world that we're in, as though the development of hydrogen bombs and intercontinental ballistic missiles had been handed off to private businesses. Now, they were, in the American case, paid for by the government, but it was the government that commissioned that hardware. In this case, it's firms, it's Anthropic, it's OpenAI, it's Elon Musk that just decide what I'm going to do is cloud the near atmosphere, the near Earth orbit, with thousands of my satellites in pursuit of this vision. Right? And I'm going to build the hardware that's going to get us up there and essentially take over the government space program of the United States. So it's an extraordinary instance on the anniversary of the American Republic, of one of its founding myths, namely the dynamism of private entrepreneurship, but taken to Frankenstein, Faustian levels, where these people, they're men, overwhelmingly men, these men believe that it's reasonable for them to hold the entire future of the entire planet in their hands, essentially unregulated, with the American government stepping back and allowing them to run. The only interest America's government has expressed in these technologies is national security. So do we control it and not China, to be absolutely blunt, right? That is the central concern.

0: And that's the only concern. The concern is not employment or what it does to culture or the comprehensive theft of everyone's IP. I mean, as somebody who's written, like you, who's written, who's spoken, all our words are in those machines, and we were not asked. It's in there. So that, for me, is the drama of this moment. It's certainly, you know, a significant milestone, but it's a milestone of a very ambiguous type.
1: But will that be a key factor to observe where the United States of America is going?
0: Yes.
1: Will that be one of the key factors deciding where the U.S. is going?
0: Absolutely. I mean, the role of wealth as a central purpose of American society, you know, life, liberty, and the pursuit of happiness means, in the American case now, money above all. And on the other hand, its influence over government. And the fact that in the case of Donald Trump, the other thing that will be remembered about this year is his financial disclosure forms, which literally reveal the elected president of the United States to be doing, I think, $1 billion+ in equity purchases. He is using the presidency as a flywheel of his personal wealth. Now, you know, one shouldn't be too liberally squeamish about this. The American elite has always taken care of itself, but it's naked. It's completely transparent. And this is also my experience of having dealt with other members of the Trump administration close to the Trump family, that it's just a matter of course, in fact, a matter of pride. They boast about it quite openly, if perhaps not on the platform in the green room beforehand, about how rich they are making themselves in the course of governing the society. So at some point, one has to put one's morals aside and just go, like an anthropologist, well, this is fascinating. Mm-hmm. We used to have ethical norms about not saying this, and now all of a sudden it's out in the open. It's like we're walking around naked. Yeah. And that's a shift, which is, I mean, to my mind, horrifying, but first and foremost, as a historian, one has to say new in this level of radicalism.
1: But hasn't that always been the story?
0: Not as naked as this.
1: Not even window dressing.
0: No, and that we have to take that seriously as people who are like you and me, who are involved in the cultural sphere. Language matters, form matters, concepts matter. And yes, it's hard to think of an American president who hasn't ended up wealthy. Increasingly, it's been hard to be American president without being wealthy, because you need to mobilize the resources. You certainly need various types of cultural capital.
1: But isn't it better to let people know about the naked truth?
0: It depends on whether you actually believe that cynicism is a good organizing logic.
1: Is it cynicism or reality?
0: Well, in this case, the two converge very dramatically. And I think we have to say that it is not here simply a matter of form. There literally hasn't been another case of anyone enriching themselves in this way. And in fact, it's novel even for Trump himself, because Trump, the first time round, clearly didn't have the commercial vehicles, the business vehicles in place to actually get rich while he was president, right? He didn't end up, at the end of his presidency, significantly better off. He realized when he then faced all the law cases that to fight and to be safe in the American legal system subsequently, he needed all this wealth. And clearly the second time round, they've gone after it with a real deliberation. So even within the dirty, open, cynical logic of Trumpian politics, this is an escalation, what we're seeing, right?
1: Adam, for example, artificial intelligence, for example, the international financial system is still dollar at the very core. And that, as we know, is very hard to change in the next few years, even 10, 20 sometimes. So fundamentally, has the U.S. position in the world changed?
0: If you think about U.S. power in its prime in the 1950s, it was full spectrum. It had everything. American democracy actually meant something. Hollywood was the center of cultural production. American consumer goods were the nonplus ultra. America's factories were the most productive in everything. And they had the nuclear bomb and aircraft carriers and radar and all of the new technology, right? They had the full package.
1: So the so-called hard power, so-called soft power.
0: Everything in
1: between.
0: Everything,
1: the mechanism.
0: And it was, I say, it's like skewered on a shish kebab. Mm-hmm. It all lined up, and they had an intellectual class that was behind this project. And then they used various ideologies, notably anti-communism, to organize electoral coalitions in the American population behind this. Most of that complicated shish kebab is gone. You've still got the chunky bits of meat, right? You've still got some tasty vegetables, but you no longer have the skewer. You don't have that coherent skewer. And you see it in America's politics right now. There are, as we saw with the Biden people, there are people who want to do a skewered, coherent China containment policy, the Jake Sullivans of this world. He knew exactly what he was doing. Now we have Donald Trump coming to, you know, a very amicable meeting with President Xi, in which, in fact, it turns out it's about doing a deal and looking good and being taken to exclusive parts of the party compound and being shown nice gardens, right? And the security folks in Washington would never permit that if they were given the chance, right? But they are no longer on the same skewer. And the people who are doing AI may align with the US government, depending on if the US government puts them in the right way. And Anthropic certainly does seem to be aligning. They may even be racially profiling Chinese users, for heaven's sake. So there are certain bits of it which are aligned, and other bits, like NVIDIA, would frankly just like to sell chips to everyone in the world. And if you look at stock market valuations right now, where the platforms go, no one knows. But if you look at the index, which is blowing through the roof, is the chip index, because that's the hardware. And so even the AI story is sort of fragmenting. I mean, if NVIDIA was given their head, they would literally sell the stack to everyone in the world. They promote AI sovereignty, which is a multipolar idea. Mm-hmm. So we don't know how this game is going to play out. And if you look at the way in which the dollar system is going as well, it's a story of fragmenting to build more stability, right? So the big new thing in Donald Trump's White House is stablecoin, right? A fintech invention, so as to increase demand for US treasuries outside the conventional pools, because people aren't buying the reserve holders, the 2000 story of China's original ascent, where China bought huge quantities of treasuries. That's not happening anymore. So now you need new structures to absorb the American debt. So I think of this as very dynamic, rapidly changing. America's not out of the game, but it's playing a very different game, and it's playing it with a different boss, with a different team captain.
1: A lot of things are in transition, as you said. What might be some of the factors you would use now to observe what is going on in America in order to, in retrospect, in a few years, be able to say, oh, that is what America was, and this is where it is heading for as a historian?
0: When the inequality theme with Thomas Piketty in the 2010s broke, Bill Gates was considered an oligarch with $50 billion. Actually expanding our minds fast enough to catch up with that reality is a huge challenge. And I've been amazed by how little, Elon Musk's a trillionaire. I don't understand why the show doesn't stop, because this is a fundamental challenge to the balance of any political system, because that's so much money that really the whole force field moves around that amount of money, right? It's terrifying in its implications. There hasn't been a single serious thinker of the democratic political project all the way back to the ancient Greeks, who I gather are very fashionable in Beijing right now. If you read your Aristotle, it's very clear that you cannot found a healthy polis with that level of inequality. It's outside the game. So if America does go on, it's something else. It's no longer the old vision of a kind of balanced democracy. That's, I think, one indicator. Another one, which I think it's crucial for Chinese audiences to understand as well, is just the impact of diversity in the West, right? I mean, America has always been, well, it was originally a settler colonial project, and then it was a project of mass migration, including Chinese and Asian migration to California throughout its history. But it has gone through a series of migratory experiences. And the fundamental difference between East Asian modernity, as a visitor to East Asia experiences it, which is an outsider's view, an ignorant, because I can't tell the difference between Chinese accents and I can't.
1: You're very humble. Tell me your thoughts.
0: But it's very uniform, right? The big East Asian megacities are incredibly impressive, not just for their scale and sophistication and modernity, but also because they appear at least incredibly uniform. There's at least Putonghua that everyone speaks. My city is functionally trilingual. So English, Spanish,
1: New York.
0: English, Spanish, and Chinese, right? Almost all of the official signs are in those three languages, because there's so many people speaking all three of them. The place where I like to spend another part of the year is Berlin. 60% of the kids enrolled in elementary school have migrant backgrounds, like me myself. I grew up in Germany. If you're first or second generation, you're part of one third of German society at this point. In America, that will also mark this moment, which is that America is going through another regime shift in terms of migration. We are headed by 2050 towards a scenario of majority-minority across the vast majority of the United States. It's already a fact in large parts of the US. And that's a, I mean, obviously for conservatives and for white nationalists, it's a horror. To anyone coming from East Asia, it will be a huge shock when you encounter such a city. But for us, it's a lived and everyday reality, and navigating that is a huge challenge, I think, for democracies in the West. And their success and failure will be judged, I think, on how they accommodate. To my mind, it's a scandal that America isn't publicly an acknowledged bilingual Spanish-English society. It should be. And there are many cities. If you go to somewhere like Miami, it's effectively predominantly Spanish. So if you, Miami Airport functions in Spanish.
1: How much in history are we afraid of facts? Or how facts are being selected? Or probably they were not even facts. Beliefs, rhetorics, decorated as facts being used in the so-called history.
0: So I think if you want to define what history is, it's a narrative mode of relating to the world. So amongst that range of interesting ways you described it, the one I would underline is narrative. So histories are narratives. I don't think it's too far of a reach to say that if, you know, as Marx would say, history, people are laboring, making, producing animals. We are also storytelling animals of various types. And so history is a discovery of a big collective way of telling our story to ourselves. We didn't always have histories, or we had histories which were rather strange. Modern history, the idea, that image that you invoked of like a constantly changing, open-ended, radically transformative vision of history, that vision is about 250 years old. And the project of the American Republic sits oddly with it, because the project of the American Republic actually almost has a religious quality. In other words, the founders, so-called, the great men of the 18th century, were given truths, or somehow arrived at truths, like in the Christian Bible, or in the Old Testament, Moses is given tablets by God. This is shared by Muslims, Jews, and Christians, this idea. And to an extent, American political history is organized around that idea. But that idea was born at the same moment as this other view of history, which is really that which I think like Marx, for instance, paradigmatically expounds. And so to my mind, and Marx wrote about this, say, famously in the 18th of Brumaire, that as history churns forward, constantly changing the premises under which we do things, and we energize that through technology and through political projects, or the party, the project, for instance, of the CPC, which is a great rejuvenation of the Chinese nation, and then on from there, right? That is an incredibly spectacular transformative project. Even as we do that, we also cling, as Marx puts it, to the drapery of the old. We put on Roman togas and we wander around and pretend that we're still. And I think the American project is a classic example of that duality, right? And to my mind, the truth is the dramatic transformation. The truth is that our lives are constantly changing, that our lives are different from our parents, is different from our grandparents, that it is increasingly a struggle to communicate across that boundary of change. And what we do through things which I wouldn't describe of as historical, but more kind of, they're almost like a form of cosplaying or dressing up, is we like reestablish control, we reestablish formality, we reestablish the familiar. Mm-hmm. And there's nothing wrong with that. It just shouldn't claim the attribute of perhaps truth. It should claim the attribute of ritual or ceremony or role or all these other things which we also treasure, which are continuity and frame and reasonableness, because the actual protean business of changing the world, that's terrifying and very violent and real, but it's real like cancer's real, you know? And like, we are all gonna die. That's very real. And in the meantime, we have to find ways of stabilizing our experience of not dying and being alive and being in this moment. And at some point, something very real, undeniably real, which we really can't properly think, is gonna end us. And so to me, those elements of framing and stability stand in relation to the real in the way that maybe our conception of ourselves stands in relation to aging, the body, and the beginning.
1: Beautiful analogy. I love that. The other thing is, how can we compare? China recently has been believed to be a civilization state. Yeah. While the United States, as you just described, there are so many different versions of it. Yeah. So with the reflection of China as a mirror, how can we understand the US better?
0: The central question is, you know, the way it's been phrased in the past is antagonistic, right? The original framing was the future belonged to Western-style national republican projects. And there was a version of Chinese nationalism which firmly believed that, right? And bought into it and tried to make it. Some of my Chinese heroes belong to that generation of, you know, rejuvenating China by way of making it like something more like Japan or something more like the West, right? And what's been a very interesting development, and so in that telling, it's really only a matter of time before that other model, the national republican model, wins out in due course. But right now we might be going through a lull, but we get there in the end, right? The other, more puzzling from a Western point of view story, is that maybe that nation state project, that republican vision of we are going to be a people because we say we are a people and we'll put it together out of all the different bits and we'll agree on where we're going, is either an ellipse, a period of time which will pass, and then the future belongs to great civilizational states, which would be China, for instance, and India under the BJP's conception, because they've ended the secular project there and they're going to build a great Hindu project, which is also more than a nation. That too is civilizational. Or a third option is a more kind of pluralistic one in which neither model finally wins. Yeah. At some level, both China and India are shaped by those incredibly old, powerful cultures to such an extent that to overturn and break that would be ridiculous. It would be a horrible waste of human civilization. There have been moments in Chinese history where China came close. And on the other hand, we in the West continue because we can't do anything else. We don't have any option. I literally grew up unbaptized with no immediate access to, you know, the thousands of years of Western civilization, not in me culturally. So I have no option but to live a kind of constructivist life. And maybe the world is one in which these two things coexist. And frankly, you're lucky if you're in either one. Because you could also find yourself in zones of the world which are really outside our storytelling, which is much of sub-Saharan Africa, right? Where successful modern state formation is still happening in the best cases, and in many cases it isn't working. DRC, for instance, you know, is, and so that isn't going to be the general African story. There are fundamental state-making projects there too. But in a sense, if you have the option of being in either, you know, the EU, the US, China, or India, like you're at least at some level, your political future has a frame. And I think that, to my mind, is currently by far the most realistic vision, is this kind of pluralism. And it's an uneven pluralism, right? Things very oddly shaped, very different shapes and sizes.
1: US and China. Mm. We have seen the bilateral relations seem to be more on a path seeking to be strategically stable.
0: I see on the Chinese side throughout the period of President Xi's leadership, going all the way back to 2012 and the new model of great power relations that was offered to the Americans, again from the Chinese side at Sunnylands in the summit with Obama immediately after his re-election, a clear recognition that we need a new model, that which is both new and a model, and it has to recognize the non-parallelism of players on the world stage. And there are two that matter more than any others, and they have a specific responsibility. And give or take language, to my mind, Beijing has repeated that message over and over and over again, sometimes verbatim, from summit to summit. We are the two helmsmen. We stand side by side. You know, again and again, the same message.
1: And finally, they got it.
0: Well, Trump got it. So this is the downbeat note. If Obama had said yes and shaken, I would have said you had brought in the smart, the coherent, and crucially the liberal foreign policy establishment in the United States. And significantly, you never got the shake. You got the shake on Paris because it suited the Americas, that is the climate agreement, and only China decides the climate question. And the Americans are smart enough to understand that. Trump doesn't care about the climate question. It's not even obvious, I think, that he really cares about China, but he recognizes power and he sees the potency of China and he is impressed by the leadership of Xi Jinping and the party. He doesn't have enough liberal political theory to have the reserve and the criticisms which somebody like Obama would have, and he's available for a deal. And it's worth saying that in the United States itself, this calming is viewed with deep suspicion If you read the relevant American periodicals, Foreign Affairs, you will see people loudly saying, this is a mistake, we should not be accepting this deal. This is the bad instincts of the president to settle for something we shouldn't agree to. And there is an argument, in other words, because

0: America is a democracy. It's a shaggy democracy. It's incoherent, and with Donald Trump in charge, it's particularly so. So I wouldn't be too confident that this settles. I completely agree. It's better than the opposite. One can well imagine now an escalation. It may even be the case that America's protectionism is calming the scene right now, because Chinese exports, direct exports anyway, setting aside the smart strategies of Chinese business people and sending them through Vietnam, but the direct exports from China to America are going down. And that's what the Americans needed to see, the protectionists, and it's happening, which means that the tense trade discourse now is with Europe, not with the United States.
1: Such a pleasure, Adam. I learned a lot. Thank you so much. I hope to compare notes with you constantly in the near future. Thank you.
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8: Hello and welcome to this special edition of Dialogue, the China Drive, Technology for Humanity. I'm Xu Qinduo. From space exploration and 5G to green energy and AI, China's scientific and technological advances over the past decades, especially in recent years, have drawn global attention. Amid a volatile world, China is placing strong emphasis on what it calls technological self-reliance and self-strengthening, a key goal outlined in its proposal for the next five-year plan. How have these technologies transformed everyday life in the country? What is China's strategy for securing a leading role on the global tech stage? And ultimately, how will the world benefit from this journey?
9: Guests of this edition are Danilo Turk, former president of Slovenia, Michel Guaracci, former undersecretary of state at Italy's Ministry of Economic Development, Bert Hoffman, professor at the East Asian Institute at the National University of Singapore and former World Bank Country Director for China, Charles Tong, Chairman of the Brazil-China Chamber of Commerce and Industry, Dr. Hong Chen, Chairman and CEO of the Hina Group, Zun Ahmed Khan, Research Fellow at the Center for China and Globalization, Paul Gillis, Professor of Accounting at Beijing International Studies University.
8: In the studio, we also have members of our young audience taking part in the discussion. Welcome to the show. Well, tech development or tech innovation has been one of the striking features of China's modernization. We'll start with Zun. You have been here living in China for 10 years. What's your observation of China's tech development?
10: Wow, Qinduo, firstly, you know, these 10 years that I've lived in Beijing, originally I'm from Pakistan, what I've noticed is, you know, the moment I landed, the first thing I noticed was, honestly, the ease with which people of every age group were making WeChat payments. It was shocking. As someone who's traveled to many countries in the world, this was definitely, you know, a moment to absorb and to discuss with the people around me, like, how is this even possible? Moving forward, you know, 10 years on, I see that everything and anything we need to do, you know, WeChat provides all kinds of services, of course, whether you want to book a hotel, you want to book flying tickets, everything and anything is accessible online. Then I think I'll also mention how safe the cities are, how safe whether you are in the mega cities like Beijing, Shanghai, or places that I've traveled to, you know, small counties, recently developed parts of the country, they're also very safe. And I think technology also has a major role to play in that. It's the fact that, you know, people find these spaces to be accessible, they find it easy to, you know, move around, and they find it easy to express what they feel and what they experience. So, and obviously, then let's talk about the fact that, which is my focus here, China's engagement with the world, in particular the Global South. I think one of the greatest contributions that China has made since in the last 10 years in particular, is that it has invested in technologies that are transformative for the world at large. Whether we are talking about green development, whether we are talking about you know, space technology, anything and everything, you know, China is making it possible for the world at large to progress in a way that is affordable, is sustainable, and it is accessible. And I think that technology transfer is something that is changing how we can perceive the world moving forward. So yeah, being a resident in Beijing, in China, I think we are definitely living in the future. There is no doubt about it. And when China opens the visa policies and you see so many people from parts of the world that had misconceptions, they just see how easy things are, how accessible things are, services are. And the investment that China has done also in educating citizens, in engaging young people. When you see DeepSeek and so many other initiatives coming from young people, you also know that education is being geared towards making sure that the younger generation is spearheading these these changes. So there's a lot to uncover there, but I can say that anyone who comes to China for the first time will be inspired and definitely surprised to see how life works here.
8: Dr. Chen Hong, you know, if you look at the upcoming five-year plan from 2026 to 2030, we have this outline which prioritizes things, of course, related to innovation, to tech development, such as strengthening original innovation, breakthroughs in core technologies, integrating science with industry, and building up education and talent under the Digital China framework. How do you assess this overall strategy?
11: I think the strategy is very powerful because this is really a coordinated strategy, not piece by piece. What I mean by coordinated strategy is that if you look at the soil for a company to be successful, you need four pillars. Number one, the industry where the company is in has to be supported by the government and promoted by the government. Technology is. Number two, you need a very, very good investment environment. You have a lot of VCs, private equities, others giving money to entrepreneurs. Number three, you need entrepreneurs who are willing to take the risk. And Chinese are very, very good entrepreneurs. You've seen a lot of great entrepreneurs in the past. Number four, you need the stock market so that those investment by early investors can get a return. If you have this very, very much coordinated strategy put in one place, you have Silicon Valley. So for the next 5 years, you can look at what the government is trying to do is that the self-reliance is very, very important because of the geopolitical environment. You have to. I mean, sometimes you've been forced to. So what's happened over here, when you have a very, very good environment, you're suddenly starting taking about the theoretical, we call it the scientific knowledge from professors, institutions, et cetera, with a very, very strong industrial base, which is very, very manufacturing industrial base has been very, very strong for China in the past. I think number one globally, right? You're starting putting two together. Scientific plus innovative industrial combination. Now suddenly all the four pillars starting coming to form into place. You're starting generating great companies. The government is really taking this entire environment plus geopolitical environment, decoupling, etc., starting making sure that next 5 years they have to make sure they're self-reliant and also on the core innovative technologies rather than just a me too and imitation stuff.
8: Well, Miguel, you are from Italy. You have been observing and following the Chinese development closely. And if you look at the sector, for example, EV, electric vehicles, I think if you go back a few years, China was not the only country talking about or making efforts about producing EVs and to make it available, to make it, affordable for the use by as many people as possible as efforts against the climate change. But why China basically now is in a leading position in terms of manufacturing high-end EVs and also at affordable prices around the world?
12: Well, I think the answer lies in two aspects. One is, like you said, one is the tendency to try to do climate-related vehicles that don't pollute the cities because we had a problem of pollution in the city. So with the EV, you get rid of the pollution in the city. Maybe you move it to where the electricity is being produced, and maybe there is no real net benefit, but at least it is done outside of the urban area. So that's one key advantage. The second one on EV is that you basically made the country less reliable on fossil fuel from the Middle East and other countries that may or may not be always stable politically and geopolitically. So you do want to have some kind of sovereignty in the way that you power your vehicles. So this is the side on the, let's say, the macro geopolitical issue that I looked at. The other thing is why is BYD, many others, Xiaomi and others, why they're successful? And actually, we studied this as a case study here at NYU in Shanghai. The case of BYD, they started in, I'll make it very simple, okay? It's not quite like that, the story, but just to illustrate the point. They started by doing buses, urban buses in Shenzhen, and then to do, at the same time, moped. So what they did is they first did the most difficult thing in the world, that is buses that drive for 15, 16 hours a day, and they need to recharge, so that's the biggest challenge. And they, at the same time, did the easiest one, which is moped, that you don't drive for a long period of time and they easily recharge with a battery that you can carry and even charge in a restaurant or in a cafe. So they learned how to do those two extreme, one very easy, one very difficult. And then when it came to do vehicles for normal EV cars for individuals, That was in the middle. That was the easiest thing to do. Once you learned to do the hardest and the easiest one, you have gone down the learning curve, and that's why BYD, Xiaomi, and the others are now leaders in the world. And of course, not just in China, but in other countries, with now China being one of the top exporters of EV in the world. Selling what? Selling something that is of a very high quality. Recently, I have driven a EV car, and I invite all of you to do it. Push the accelerator down. As an Italian, I've tried the Ferrari, so I understand what acceleration means. The torque force of electromagnetic field instantaneous. And it's really comparable, if not even better than the internal combustion. You don't need to race with car, but this acceleration push is also a safety measure, that when you need to make some abrupt turn or change of direction of speed, then the EV is there for you. The technology is there for you. Now, we have an issue with the European Union that has put tariff on all the EV imported from China to protect our own industry. But I think this is a big mistake, because the best way to protect our automobile industry is to allow our Fiat Stellantis company to compete in the market. And I know bringing some cars from China would hurt those companies because they are better, low price. But it is through learning that our domestic company can then see what the best in class do and start learning, instead of being closed up in the bubble that the European Union want to do for them, because it just they would just be out of market very soon.
8: Well, competition is always good there. Let's take a look at the AI development in China. I was in Shanghai not long ago. There, I saw how AI is being used in surprising ways, I would say, like brewing coffee or acting like a personal trainer. So it's amazing to see the AI technologies now becoming part of our life. Let's take a look.
13: 小黑。
14: The son of Li Jing.
13: Guess where I am? Some futuristic workshop? Not exactly. A tech geek's paradise? Almost. It's more like a living laboratory where innovators test how AI can reshape everything from smart homes to emotional companions. Today, my friend Simon and I are seeing how AI can craft smarter, more personalized lives.

0: lives. Stay tuned. You won't want to miss this.
1: Oh, buy one, I'll buy one.
2: Seriously, Simon.
1: It's amazing.
2: So you can learn how to play guitar like in 3 minutes.
0: We tried everything from smart guitars and air drums to AI-powered hair dryers to smart glasses that can translate in real time.
1: How is your day today? How old are you?
3: Hey there. I'm Nezha, the legendary hero from Chen Tan Guan. My day has been pretty exciting, as always. You know, protecting the people and all that. I've been around for quite some time.
0: It's incredible to have a conversation with a character from Chinese mythology. But the real star here isn't a single product, it's an experience. The store is called The Palette, where customers can come in and check out all the latest tech innovations and witness its endless possibilities.
4: We want people to know that everyone can be a tech enthusiast. Technology shouldn't sit behind shop windows or locked in a display case far out of reach. You can see how we design our display cases a bit lower on purpose. So it's easy for anyone to walk right up and try things out. Technology should feel welcoming and warm. As you explore it,You go from a curious beginner to an enthusiast, then to a true player who actually knows what technology can bring.
0: But this is what really impressed me. It's called AI Memoir. You talk to the app for about 10 hours about your life, and it writes your autobiography.
1: What an emotional gift. And for me, being a little bit older, something thatall of us have in our lives are stories, reading books, but to think of actually to come up with the idea, amazing.
2: Especially for senior age, right?
1: Yeah.
2: I mean, people tend to recollect what happened when I was 5, you know, what happened when I was 10, you know, something sweet between me and my parents, you know, or my relative. You can just talk to the app and it will record and it will make some necessary changes.
1: Yeah.
2: At the end of the day, it will produce a book about your life.What a gift.
1: What a gift for somebody else, but also what a gift if you could give that to one of your family members, they could read your life.
2: Yes.
1: From your perspective about them as well. Just so many different nuances that you could have.
0: We know AI as coded interactions within our apps, but imagine when it leaps out, becoming a trusted companion in our daily lives. This is the promise of the humanoid robot.
5: We hope that when a humanoid robot interacts with people, it won't just output basic audio. We want it to engage using coordinated movements of the head, hands, and waist, a fully integrated set of actions.
0: Movement is key to making robots more lifelike and relatable, but it's only half the story. For a robot, it needs to see and understand in real time.
6: The most fundamental thing in how robots work is the senses, especially the visual senses. So your vision senses need to be very stable, and your audio senses need strong processing capabilities to handle the input properly.
0: While engineers are still trying to break down these technical barriers, the next frontier for robotics isn't just capability, it's connection.The focus is shifting towards building an emotional bridge between humans and machines.
5: In the future, we hope robots can be real companions at home, almost like another member of the family. To get there, we need to narrow the gap between people and robots in every way possible, so that one day they can genuinely become part of everyday family life.
2: What we've seen today in Shanghai is more than smart gadgets and robots. It's a glimpse into our connected future. Shanghai is showing that when AI meets daily life, it creates not just convenience, it redefines what's possible. The true potential of AI lies in not replacing humans, but in empowering us to live smarter, more creative, and fulfilling life.Now is your turn. If these robots were in your home, how would you live with them?
7: So Mr. Turk, welcome back. So we are talking about AI technology. So from your observation, I mean, from where you are, how do you look at the AI development in China?
8: Well, look, I'm very happy to be part of this discussion. And before answering your question, I'd like to make a point. There is an old understanding, I should say,

0: old, because by now people started to understand China as a country of engineers, a country which has developed enormous progress as a result of its engineering genius, which is now at a phase at which innovation is really in the forefront. And innovation is now seen everywhere. I'll come to artificial intelligence in a short while, but before that, as you know, the innovation has changed many things in the field of electricity. I have been to Ordos area years ago when the solar panels were starting to cover an entire desert area. And I've seen how the innovative spirit works in practice. Now, of course, China is currently producing one third of the global electricity, and that's a huge amount. And by 2035, in 10 years, it is expected to double its production of electricity, and that would be based on clean energy technologies. Now, of course, this is a huge innovative leap forward, and also something that shows that the traditional engineering genius can be connected with an important innovative spirit. And I think that that's the key to everything that we see in China nowadays. And of course, the interesting thing is that the political system of China is open to this development, that it is actually not constraining it. It's giving it a little bit of a framework, but progress is being unconstrained. Now, coming to artificial intelligence, as you said, artificial intelligence is permeating our daily lives. It is becoming more and more daily, regular part of our lives. And the question is, how does the world react to this development, and how does the world guide this development? So far, it has been largely internationally unregulated and left to innovators and companies.
1: Let's come back to Chinese focus on innovation and tech development. Professor Hoffman, China's new five-year plan outlined emphasis connecting scientific research with industry. Why is this connection important, and how do you think this will look in practice?
2: It's important because it's wonderful to have great research and win Nobel Prizes with it. But in the end, people care about production, they care about their livelihood, they care about what do they get out of it. So for that, what is needed is that this high-tech research gets translated in the end into very practical applications, be it services or be it manufacturing, be it something else. And that's where I think China is actually laser focus. Their AI strategy as issued was about making that connection. It was about linking AI with practical application. More broadly, the new quality productive forces say the same thing. Yes, we need to do more basic research, but in areas where we think in future the economy is going to move and where the market is going to be. So that link is very well understood in China. To make it happen is a bit less well understood, a bit more difficult. It is, in part, it's government policy, i.e. you can promote that. There are many, many special technology zones in China that actually do that promotion. There's government policies towards that. There is patent policies towards that. The researchers now can benefit more from application of innovations, and that stimulates researchers around China to, if you want, link up with industry. So there's a number of tools that can help. What also helps, and there is an abundance of that in China, is competition, because competition also drives companies to look for the biggest innovation, the best technologies that are developed in research, be it in-house or at universities, and to apply them to their company. And of course, what we see now, and especially in solar, in EVs, and in wind, that's exactly where that is coming from. The Huawei experience is similar, where Chinese companies, private companies, I should say, have been looking for technologies that they can apply and then deliver better goods for people.
1: Well, the Chinese side issued a new category of visa, K visa, to attract young talents around the world, STEM sector. But also, if you read the newspaper, you see basically on a weekly basis, you have a top scientist around the world, some corner of the world will come to China to do research in the Chinese lab or in a university. The attraction or the efforts to attract top talents around the world will also be important factor contributing to innovation, let's say.
3: If we look at some of the largest tech companies in the world, many of them were started by foreigners. And the United States used to be quite welcoming of those kinds of people, and they're not so much anymore. And the question whether that will lead to more of these companies starting up in places like China, and I think that's probably true. And China's program to allow a visa for talented young people in the STEM area is really a smart move.
1: Yes, a smart move to develop yourself. Charles, looking at this Chinese development, the efforts to innovate, to achieve breakthroughs in core technologies. I think people will refer to the advanced chips, for example, because of the export control from the US, you have to do it by yourself, right? So that's the breakthrough, the focus there. Are you optimistic that the Chinese side can continue to advance in that direction? Probably that's why they are calling self-reliance in the tech sector here.
4: Absolutely. China has shown that it can innovate. Today, it's the leader of tech innovations in the world. And I think that like Professor here says, the intelligence of attracting high-tech or brains from around the world will also help China keep on innovating. And to the extent that China keeps on innovating, and its economy will also grow. And this is very important because the Chinese economic growth has contributed so much to humanity around the world. Successive Chinese governments since Deng Xiaoping has been the leader in human rights. People, the West always criticizes China for human rights, but China is the leader of human rights because the essence of human rights is to allow a person a minimum level of human dignity. And, you know, a plate of food and a roof over the head. Mm. That's the essence of human rights. And China has lifted more than 700 million Chinese people, and not only Chinese people. All over the world, China has, you know, just, for example, Brazil has a surplus of $79.8 billion. That helps a lot for the Brazilian economy. And the innovations also contribute a lot to the essence of human rights.
1: Well, let's now turn to our studio audience and take a few questions from there. If you have any questions, please raise your hand. Yes, the young lady.
5: Hello, Professor Gillis. I want to know, do you think China's AI-driven educational technologies can empower global education and help alleviate global educational inequality?
3: I have taught for about 20 years and in China, and I teach in English. The assignments that I give to my students are in English. They're to do writing in English, and I have noticed every year the quality of English improves. But a couple of years ago, it started to improve rather dramatically. And I observed that many of the articles were being written by AI. And so I adapted what I was doing from that. I realized that I couldn't use the written assignments for assessment anymore. And I instead I required the use of AI. I leaned into it and had them focus more on generating good material using AI and how to question that AI to do it. But I think that that's a model that will be adapted around the world. And I think it is being adapted around the world. To use AI. I'm getting a lot of invitations to conferences on AI and the use of AI in education. So I do think that this idea will be exported from China to the rest of the world and will result in an improvement of education. So I hope that answered your question.
1: That brings us to the end of today's special edition of Dialogue. Many thanks to our guests. I'm Xu Qinduo. See you next time.
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